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1: From Feature Story News in Brussels, I'm William Denslow. Spain's Prime Minister Pedro Sanchez has visited the enclave of Ceuta after tens of thousands of migrants crossed the border from Morocco in the space of 24 hours, with at least 18 people killed. Sanchez condemned the mass crossing as an attack on Spain's territorial integrity, but stopped short of blaming Morocco, which has long claimed sovereignty over both Ceuta and Melilla. France has announced it's reinforcing controls along its border with Spain, while Italy has called for Spain to be suspended from Europe's open borders Schengen zone. Ross Cullen reports from Bordeaux.
2: Juan Jesus Vivas, who is the president of the Spanish semi-enclave, said on Friday that the situation that Ceuta is going through is absolutely unsustainable after 60,000 migrants crossed the border with Morocco into the Spanish city located on the North African coast. The Spanish Prime Minister Pedro Sanchez condemned the breach of the border during a visit to Ceuta, saying that the arrival of thousands of migrants was an attack on Spain's territorial integrity. But he stopped short from blaming Morocco, which has long claimed sovereignty over Ceuta and Melilla, another Spanish semi-enclave on Morocco's Mediterranean coast.
1: Several Palestinians were wounded in an Israeli airstrike in Gaza Friday, just hours after US President Donald Trump announced a deal for the complete disarmament of Hamas. A deal the Israeli government says it can't accept. The agreement signed in Egypt would require Israel to pull back from territory it seized in Gaza, beyond the positions it held when the ceasefire took effect. But Israeli Prime Minister Benjamin Netanyahu's defense minister has repeatedly said Israel will remain in Gaza permanently. From Tel Aviv, Blake Sifton reports.
3: The Israeli military has recently been carrying out strikes several times per week in Gaza, aimed at targeting members of Hamas they say were involved in the October 7th attacks. We should remember that at least 1,168 Palestinians have been killed in Israeli strikes in Gaza since the ceasefire came into effect. And just a little while ago, there were reports of further airstrikes in Gaza. So the ball really now is in Israel's court about whether or not to accept this proposal. Prime Minister Netanyahu is under extraordinary pressure not to withdraw from Gaza.
1: Costa Rica's Rebecca Grinspan's emerged as the frontrunner in the first informal straw poll to choose the next United Nations Secretary General, winning 10 votes of encouragement from the 15 members of the Security Council. Seven candidates, four women, three men, are vowing to succeed Antonio Guterres, whose second five-year term expires at the end of December. The Security Council did not officially release the results, and paper ballots were destroyed after counting. And the Asian Football Confederation has joined counterparts in the Americas and Europe to oppose a move to sell off minority stakes in FIFA. Football's governing bodies propose creating a subsidiary through third parties that could have a role in organising major tournaments, including the World Cup. From bureaus worldwide, this is FSN.

familia de todo es tener a ellos que no son sangre, pero son familia. Ellos que cuando uno está solo, ellos vienen y ellos te demuestran cariño y te demuestran que tiene una unidad con el mundo.

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1: Yep.
0: It's kind of nice, though, like this. 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
1: I like it.
0: Between you, baby.

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1: Here's what's happening around Ithaca on Saturday, August 1st. 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

Forget about the late, late show, cause tonight, honey, oh, tonight, listen to me. Tonight, and when the lights are low,

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the way it goes. 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So sometimes I feel like I still should have lied. I tell you the truth because I care, but I also lie to you because I care. But if I tell you the truth, I guess I can sleep better at night. But then it looks like I don't care because I'm telling you the truth. I guess I'm just not a... Everybody hates when they get to that part when they realize that I don't want to tell you I don't care, but if it seems like I don't care, it doesn't mean I don't care. It just looks like I don't care. Because my emotions have been sanded off. I live in LA, sweetie. What do you expect?

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0: Now Matt the Cat's gonna show you what was on the juke in the back.
1: Honkers, jivers, jukers, and wailers. I'm Matt the Cat, where it's at, your furry leader, welcoming you back to another edition of the Juke in the Back. 1940s and 50s rhythm and blues, and the soul that came before rock and roll. For the next hour, we're going to honor another great little record label, this time out of Los Angeles, that helps spread rhythm and blues throughout the land. It's part one of a three-part feature on Aladdin Records. This week, we'll focus on Aladdin's early days, 1945 through about 49. Next week, we'll pick it up at 1950 and carry it through to the birth of rock and roll. And in part three, we'll close it down with a serious look at Aladdin's contribution to the birth of rock and roll. We'll get Aladdin's backstory in just a minute. But first, let's talk about their very first record. At the time, the label was called Philo, because the Messner brothers, Eddie and Leo, had a record shop in Los Angeles called the Philharmonic Music Shop. So they shortened Philharmonic to Philo, and a new independent record label was born. Their first release, Philo 101, featured the great saxophonist Illinois Jacquet and a remake of Flying Home, a tune he had cut in 1942 with Lionel Hampton's band. It had been a huge hit, and one that Jacquet would play for the rest of his life. I can't think of a better way to start the Aladdin record story than from the beginning. Here's Illinois Jacquet and his all-stars with Flying Home, Part 1 and 2. Drop a nickel in, 'cause you're digging the juke in the back.

Recorded in July of 1945 and released in August. That's Philo 101, the very first release for the Messner brothers and their new independent record operation, the great Illinois Jacket and his all-stars. In my opinion, the Messner brothers weren't just entrepreneurs. They were also visionaries. They saw a hole in the market that was being ignored by major labels like Victor, Decca, and Columbia. None of the majors were all that big on releasing race records or hillbilly records. And it took independent businessmen to see that void and to fill that gap. This week we're talking about the Messner brothers, who started Aladdin Records. But other cats like Lou Chud at Imperial Records, or Art Roop at Specialty Records, or in Cincinnati, Sid Nathan, who started King Records, they all saw that this music was being ignored. And if it wasn't for these guys, the popularity of rhythm and blues might not have grown. And if rhythm and blues hadn't caught America by the ear, there's a very good chance rock and roll never would have happened. But I'll get off my 78 record crate now and come back down to earth and dig in on this week's feature. Aladdin Records, which was known as Philo at this time, was located at 5352 West Pico Boulevard in Hollywood, California. It was one of the first independent record labels on the West Coast. Right off the bat, the Messner brothers hired one of the top band leaders, saxophonists, and arrangers in the LA area, Maxwell Davis, to handle the musical operations of the new label. Okay, so you got some money, and you got a guy who's going to arrange the tunes and back up the artists. But what's a new record label if it doesn't have artists? As I mentioned, they were very lucky to have Illinois Jacket. But another cat that they just happened to score was Wynonie Mr. Blues Harris, who was fresh out of the Lucky Millinder band. Now, he wouldn't score a national hit for either Philo or Aladdin Records, but Wynonie Harris was there from the beginning and cut some really great sides that got a lot of regional airplay and lots of jukebox requests. Let's hear one of them now. It was Philo's third release. Here's Wynonie Mr. Blues Harris with Around the Clock Part 2. I'm Matt the Cat, and you're digging the Aladdin Record Story Part 1, this week's feature on the Juke in the Back, 1940s and 50s Rhythm and Blues.

The great Helen Humes, backed up by the Bill Doggett Octet with He May Be Your Man. That was Philo Records' fifth single release from October of 1945. They released it simultaneously with another Helen Humes record, Be Baba Liba, which turned out to be the Messner Brothers' first hit. It topped out at number 3 on the national R&B lists. Humes, who was a veteran singer by this point, actually replaced Billie Holiday in Count Basie's band back in the late 1930s. Man, is she stomping and jiving on this one. Helen Humes, backed up once again by the Bill Doggett Octet with Be Baba Liba. I'm Matt the Cat, and we're featuring the Aladdin Record Story, Part 1, this week on The Juke in the Back, the soul that came before rock and roll.

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0: L. Koontz, Mark and Marion McAlpine, Glenn Dicker, Michael Carter, Stephen Herman, and contributors Gary Cipollone, Maureen Russell. 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
1: 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You couldn't hear them on the jukebox in the front. But Matt the Cat's playing them on the juke in the bag.
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You'll be satisfied. Guess I'll keep on caring. So why should you feel blue? I'll be the one to lose.

How could you ever mistake that voice? That's Charles Brown, leading Johnny Moore's Three Blazers, and their very first release for Aladdin Records, probably from November of 1945. It was released as Philo number 111. To the best of my knowledge, that song, Baby Don't You Cry, is the first time that Charles Brown appeared on record. Johnny Moore's Three Blazers consisted of Johnny Moore on guitar, Eddie Williams on bass, and of course Charles Brown handling the piano and vocals. Philo's very next release, from December of 45, was their second smash hit. It's Johnny Moore's Three Blazers, back again with a tune that would hit the national charts in February of 46, just as Philo was about to change their name. We'll get to that in just a second. But here's Driftin' Blues, a record that topped out at number 2 nationally and made Johnny Moore's Three Blazers and Charles Brown himself one of the most sought-after R&B combos in the country. To think this song is still revered today, and it came off that little Hollywood independent label owned by the Messner brothers, Philo Records, soon to be Aladdin. I'm Matt the Cat, and you're digging on the Aladdin Record Story Part 1. This is your weekly showcase for 1940s and 50s R&B, The Juke in the Back, with Johnny Moore's Three Blazers, Driftin' Blues.

0: What's to it, man?
1: 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What you know?
0: Oh, I'm gone with the wind. Beat, man.
1: You real beat, man? 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
0: 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It's raining out there.
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0: 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Light a tea, get high with me, because I'm in my tea. 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Tell me, can't you plainly see? 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
1: JoJo Adams, backed up by Maxwell Davis and his band, from July of 1946. That was one of the first releases on the Aladdin label, When I'm in My Tea, which was a lot better than its original title, The Reefer Number. Man, you know what that's about. I don't need to explain it to you. As mentioned earlier, it was in February of 1946 that Philo changed their name to Aladdin. They did this because the Philco Radio Company was thinking about starting their own record label, which, by the way, they never did. If they were going to start a record label, it would be called Philco Records, which was kind of close to Philo. So instead of getting into a legal battle, the Messner brothers decided to change the name to Aladdin. Now, the lamp that appears on the Aladdin label was actually on the Philo label, too. So even back when they started the company, there was a little bit of Aladdin inspiration already there. This name change came just as Driftin' Blues was climbing up the national charts, so the Messner brothers re-released Driftin' Blues on Aladdin. That's why you'll see it listed as both a Philo and Aladdin release. Okay, now our record label finally has its correct name. We can continue with the Aladdin record story, Part 1. I'm Matt the Cat. Up next, we have the arrival of one of Aladdin Records' biggest hitmakers, Amos Milburn. Originally from Houston, Texas, by the time he got to Aladdin Records, he was already an accomplished musician. His third release for the label didn't make the national charts, but it's a true classic. The song was written by Don Ray in 1940 and was originally recorded by the Will Bradley Trio. They had a nice hit with it. And by the time Amos Milburn had got his hands on Down the Road a Piece, the song had already crossed over into the pop market with versions by Glenn Miller and Stan Kenton. Amos brings it back to rhythm and blues. Here's the always fabulous Amos Milburn with Aladdin number 161 as I feature the Aladdin record story this week on The Juke in the Back. Now let's go Down the Road a Piece.
2: Hey, boy, where you going? I saw you going down the street the other night. I wasn't going to where I'd been while I was going. You know, I should like to latch on some of that good boogie-woogie tonight. You mean some of that fat boogie? That's what I mean. Well, that's what I mean.

Now it's time for the Great 78, where we take a thick piece of shellac and harken back to a time when 78 RPM records were king. This week, we're celebrating the Aladdin record story, part one. And I'd like to feature kind of an odd-sounding record from one of the greatest blues shouters of all time, Wynonie Mr. Blues Harris. Now, he's not blues shouting on this record. He's actually singing it quite melodically, in a similar fashion to the way Bing Crosby did this song. He's actually backed up here by a vocal group, the Harlem Airs, and Aladdin released it in 1947. Harris never had any hits for Aladdin. At the time, he was scoring hits for the Apollo label, and he was just about to move over to King Records. But Aladdin was still releasing the few songs that Wynonie had cut for them, hoping to score a hit. This week's Great 78, Wynonie Harris, backed up by the Harlem Airs. Here's I Don't Stand a Ghost of a Chance.

Amos Milburn with a certified smash from 1948 and Chicken Shack Boogie. That tune was originally recorded in November of 1947, but didn't get released by Aladdin until September of 48, where it charted in November of 48 and reached number one on the National Rhythm and Blues lists. You can hear the inspiration that Amos took from Down the Road a Piece. And that song would provide much inspiration for Floyd Dixon and Hole in the Wall, which would come a couple of years later for the Specialty label. There's something about a good boogie-woogie that just gets me every time. Up next is a group from Baltimore that was known under two names. When they recorded secular music, they were known as the Rockets. But when they cut gospel, they were the Trumpeteers. Gospel was a hot seller at this time. And one of gospel's greatest groups, the Soul Stirrers, were on Aladdin Records. However, they never scored a hit. Nothing anywhere near what the Trumpeteers did in 1948. These Baltimore cats took Milky White Way straight into the Rhythm and Blues top 10. Over 10 years later, Elvis Presley would cut his own version of this tune. It was released on Aladdin's Score subsidiary. Here are the Trumpeteers with Milky White Way. I'm Matt the Cat, and we're featuring the Aladdin Record Story this week on the Juke in the Back.

0: The Charles Brown Trio with an enormous number one hit from the spring of 1949 and Trouble Blues, a song heavily based on Driftin' Blues, the hit that Charles Brown had had a few years before with Johnny Moore's Three Blazers.
1: I'm Matt the Cat, and I hope you've enjoyed the first installment of the Aladdin Record Story. Next week, we'll return with part two, starting up with 1950 and carrying it through to the birth of rock and roll. And in the final part, we'll focus on the early rock and roll recordings coming out of Aladdin Records. Remember, until next time, soul, it's a feeling. And you get that feeling each week when you tune into your source for 1940s and 50s rhythm and blues, right here on The Juke in the Back.
0: Let's go out with one of LA's top vocal groups, The Robins. Here they are in their infancy. This was technically the first record to be released under the Robins' name. They had released one other single as the Four Bluebirds for Otis Renee's Excelsior label, and they didn't even get both sides of that single. The flip side of their song My Baby Done Told Me was a Johnny Otis recording of Courtroom Blues. Of course, Otis was working with the Robins at this time. The Robins' one and only session for Aladdin Records was held on May 27, 1949. Within days of the session, the Messner brothers released the first of only two releases for the Robins on Aladdin. This one, Around About Midnight, is based on the Roy Brown song, Long About Midnight, and it features Bobby Nunn singing the bass lead. It came out on Aladdin's Score subsidiary, and it's extremely rare. Let's close down part one of our Aladdin Records special with the Robins and Around About Midnight.
1: 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Bye-bye.

Well, we've run out of whiskey, and the women have all gone home. Thanks for dropping by. 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For more information, please visit jukeintheback.org. I'm Miss Rosie. See you next time on the Juke in the Back.

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1: From Feature Story News in Washington, I'm James Goodison. Hamas has confirmed it will be disarming under a deal announced by US President Donald Trump, but says the surrender of heavy weapons is contingent on the creation of a Palestinian state. Spain's prime minister has visited the enclave of Ceuta after tens of thousands of migrants crossed the border from Morocco in the space of 24 hours. And US markets are swinging on Friday as the 10-year Treasury yield climbs to 4.73%, its highest in over a year.

Have mercy on me, baby. Please give this heart a break. Have mercy on me, baby. I'll do just what it takes.

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It's so easy to say that we're through. Ha ha. It's so easy to laugh over you. Ha ha ha ha ha. We're through. So what was you so hot? All that I got was hot.

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I'm touched in the head. 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It's so easy to find a new porch. Ha, ha, ha. 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Bye-bye. 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
1: Partly sunny today with high temperatures around 88. Mostly cloudy overnight with a chance of showers in the early morning hours and lows around 67 degrees. Showers are likely on Sunday with a chance of some afternoon thunderstorms and highs around 81. 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
1: Yes, Lisa.
0: Is the water warm enough?
1: Yes, Lisa.
0: Shall we begin?
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1: Partly sunny today with high temperatures around 88. Mostly cloudy overnight with a chance of showers in the early morning hours and lows around 67 degrees. Showers are likely on Sunday with a chance of some afternoon thunderstorms and highs around 81. 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
1: Hi, I'm Brian DeShazer, director of the Pacifica Radio Archives, and welcome to From the Vault, our weekly series that takes our history out of the vault and onto the radio. This week, we honor one of the great visionary thinkers of our time, Edward Said.
2: I have no power, so I must resort to the tools of education, to writing and speaking.
1: Edward Said was born in Jerusalem in 1935. His father was an American citizen of Christian Protestant Palestinian origins. Said's family moved to the United States when he was in high school, and he would go on to earn a bachelor's degree at Princeton University and a master's and PhD in English literature at Harvard University. Edward Said became professor of comparative literature at Columbia University in 1963, where he would teach until his death on September 25, 2003. Edward Said would use his dual heritage to help bridge the gap between the West and the Middle East and to improve the Israeli-Palestinian conflict with his acute and sober analysis. Today we will present selections from the Pacifica Radio Archive's 30 years of recordings with Dr. Said. But first we present a special edition of KPFK's Uprising Radio program with host Sonali Kolhatkar and her special guest, Alternative Radio's David Barsamian. Together they honored Dr. Edward Said the day after his passing.
3: First, we go to the tragic loss of one of the most important progressive intellectuals of our time. The world-renowned Palestinian scholar and writer, Professor Edward Said, passed away yesterday morning at 7 a.m. Eastern Standard Time. He had suffered leukemia for about 12 years, but continued to speak out and write months and weeks before his death. Said was a university professor of English and comparative literature at Columbia University, but was for many years the Nation magazine's classical music critic as well as contributing writer. Known both for his groundbreaking research in the field of comparative literature and his incisive political commentary, Said was one of the most prominent intellectuals in the United States. His writing regularly appeared in The Guardian of London, Le Monde Diplomatique, and the Arab language daily Al-Hayat, printed in every Arab capital in the world. In 1948, Said and his family were dispossessed from Palestine and settled in Cairo. He came to the United States to attend college and lived in New York for many years, where he also educated himself at Princeton and Harvard. His writing translated into 14 languages, includes 10 books, among them Orientalism, a runner-up in criticism for the National Book Critics Circle Award, The World, The Text and the Critic, Blaming the Victims, Culture and Imperialism, Peace and Its Discontents, Essays on Palestine and the Middle East Peace Process, End of the Peace Process, Oslo and After, and most recently, Power, Politics and Culture. My guest today is author and radio programmer David Barsamian, who has written two books with Edward Said. Before we go to David, we're going to hear some clips of Edward Said in his own words. I created this montage of some of his excerpts from a speech he gave at UCLA this February as a tribute to Edward Said.

Were Iraq to have been the world's largest exporter of oranges, there would have been no concern over its purported possession of weapons of mass destruction or its extraordinarily cruel and tyrannical regime. This is a war planned for resources and for strategic control. To threaten war with such belligerence and such a wasteful deployment of military resources is an abuse of human tolerance and human values. I want to affirm also that no power, no matter how special or how developed or how strong or how urgent its claims of past victimization and present mission, is exempt from accusation and judgment if that government practices such things. And finally, no people or individuals can be singled out as exceptions to these general rules so as to be considered, in fact, liable for such abrogations of human rights as those I've mentioned. The obstacles placed before the Palestinians on a daily, minute-by-minute basis cannot be overestimated. Each of them a conscious, willful abuse of human rights collected from literally everywhere in the history of colonial brutality against indigenous people, but now protracted into several simultaneous regimes of oppression. I feel, as an American, that the United States has not been divinely endowed with a special errand into the wilderness, despite what George Bush says, and that its practices are endorsed by God, which I don't believe. I feel it is our moral and intellectual duty to oppose the unjust use of its immense military, economic, and political power abroad for what the George Bush administration claims falsely to be its national security interests. I want to reiterate my conviction here that the specific case of the denial of the human rights of the Palestinian people by the State of Israel, supported by the United States, cannot at all be justified on any of the grounds routinely accepted by far too many individuals and governments who would be the first to object to similar behavior in other cases. I have no power, so I must resort to the tools of education, to writing and speaking.

0: Edward Said, in his own words, at a UCLA lecture this February. He passed away yesterday morning at 7 a.m. Eastern Standard Time. My guest is David Barsamian, a radio producer, journalist, author, and lecturer. He is founder and director of Alternative Radio, heard Fridays here at 3 p.m. on KPFK. He's written two books with the late Professor Edward Said, The Pen and the Sword in 1994, and most recently, Culture and Resistance this year, 2003. Welcome to Uprising, David.
1: Thank you. Good morning. It's very moving to hear Professor Said's voice and his magical eloquence and ability to articulate in such a brilliant way. His passing is a devastating loss.
0: What was your reaction, you who have spent so much time with him most recently, especially with the book Culture and Resistance?
1: Well, I was up all night last night. You know, when someone very close to you dies, you kind of go over every conversation, every meaningful encounter. And I remember the first time I ever met him, almost 20 years ago, in a high school on the east side of New York. He had just given a talk, and someone introduced us and told Edward that, you know, you have to do an interview with David. And so we exchanged telephone numbers, and lo and behold, the very next morning he called me and said, let's do an interview. And so I wound up at his office at Columbia, and I immediately sensed I was in the presence of, you know, an extraordinary intellect, but also a man of great erudition and grace. He was very, very graceful. His love and use of language was simply stunning. And at the beginning of the interview, he kind of intimidated me because he said, you better have some good questions. This wasn't like he was trying to threaten me. He was really looking forward to the excitement of an exchange. He really relished that. And it took me aback for just a second. And then I started talking about Mahmoud Darwish, the Palestinian national poet. And I think because of his love of poetry and culture and art and music, that right away endeared me to him. And after that, we did a whole series of interviews over the years, you know, resulting in two books. And at the culmination of that first interview, I mean, he didn't know me from Adam. He did something which was very, very touching, I thought, and very Eastern, if you will. He walked with me all the way down to the subway stop, you know, to make sure that, you know, I wasn't going to get lost, as if I, a native New Yorker, you know, could get lost. But that was very touching, and to me, it spoke a lot about his generosity and his basic humanity, his kindness. It was quite very evident in all of our exchanges. And the last time I saw him was at a reception in New York for Arundhati Roy. And then he went into the hospital. I knew he was ill, but, you know, he's kind of spoiled us over the years because he's been in and out of hospitals with medical emergencies and crises. And he always bounced back, but not this time. And it's a devastating loss, but I feel, as he always said when I asked him how his health was and how he was doing, he said, you know, it's there, but we've got to press on. And I think that's really important. We've got to press on.
0: I think what was incredible about his legacy was the contribution that he made, reminding us constantly that the propaganda fed to us, especially about Palestinians, Palestinian Arabs, and Arabs in general, you know, constantly countering that with fact, with information, and with you know, masterful authority. He could tear apart all of the Thomas Friedmans of the world and remind us here in the United States of the humanity of Arabs and of the importance of continuing to struggle and to remain in solidarity. David, you're familiar with his work. Can you, just to remind our listeners, maybe who are, even those who are not familiar with the really intellectual legacy he left behind, his first book, Orientalism, was considered an incredible masterpiece of comparative literature studies and really brought to light some of the racism that was so inherent in literature.
1: Indeed, Orientalism was a revolutionary work. It really broke new ground in the academy, and the way that knowledge was used and intersected with power to create the Orient, to create the East, to create Islam, which are these reductionist formulaic characterizations of the Middle East, which are extremely misleading and stereotypical. You know, on one hand, you would have the, you know, the belly dancers and the flying carpets and Alibaba and Aladdin and the magic lamp and all of that. And then the juxtaposition, equally false, was the, you know, the lazy, violent Arab who lusts after women, who's dark and mysterious and is just intrinsically violent and threatening. And nowhere in those kinds of characterizations do you have any appreciation for Islamic civilization, for Arab and for Muslim culture, and for the enormous cultural tapestry of the Middle East. I mean, here, you talk about ironies, you know, one of the principal defenders of Islamic civilization in the world today, you know, has been Edward Said, who happens to be a Christian,
0: right,
1: pointing out the fact that the Middle East has been home to some of the oldest Christian communities in the world, the birthplace of Christianity. And so Said, in Orientalism, and then later with his book Culture and Imperialism, really defined this whole new field of post-colonial studies about how newly independent states and peoples responded to the legacy of imperialism, but crucially in their voice, not in the voice of the white master, not in the voice of the sahib, not in the voice of the you know, plantation owner. So it was the East speaking back to the West in its own voice, and creating this new discourse and breaking down the racist stereotypes of Islam and the Middle East and Arabs. There's a poem that Edward was, you know, it's really hard to talk about him in the past tense because we were very dear friends, and I regard him as a mentor also. But he was very fond of a poem by Aimé César, who is a great Martinican thinker and writer. And it's called At the Rendezvous of Victory. And he says, quoting César, "But the work of man is only just beginning, and it remains to man to conquer all, the violence entrenched in the recesses of his passion. And no race possesses the monopoly of beauty, of intelligence, of force, and there is a place for all at the rendezvous of victory." And that was a poem that, you know, he was very, very fond of quoting, and that he used in Culture and Imperialism. And, of course, it was, you know, the whole question of Palestine that Said was so singularly responsible for thrusting onto the, you know, public scene. This was the taboo subject that you simply could not talk about. You could not say these words. You could not say Palestine or Palestinian. It was a taboo. It was like talking about incest. And it was because of Said's work, because of his political writings, the culture, the question of Palestine, covering Islam, and all the other books, The Politics of Dispossession, and others, that he was able to get the Palestinian question, you know, front and center. And it was extremely difficult, because as he says, how many friends avoid the subjects? How many colleagues want none of Palestine's controversy? How many liberals have time for Bosnia and Chechnya and Somalia and Rwanda and South Africa and Nicaragua and Vietnam and human and civil rights everywhere on earth, but not for Palestine and Palestinians? And he always spoke out about the justice of the Palestinian cause, no matter how uncomfortable it made people think. And it took a tremendous amount of courage on his part. His office was firebombed. He and his family received many death threats over the years. He was vilified in the most vitriolic and vituperative language in the mainstream press. He was called the Professor of Terror. Magazine articles defaming him in commentary in the New Republic and elsewhere. So it was a very difficult struggle, but it was a principled struggle that he made, and I think his legacy is a great one, and we need to cherish this man's courage as we build on it and go forward, press ahead.
0: And he has left behind many books, including the two books that he did with you, the latest one, Culture and Resistance, as well as, of course, an archive of his speeches here preserved at in Pacifica and throughout some of the other areas that he spoke in and other media institutions that did give him a voice, albeit those on the progressive edge of things, although he did certainly make it into once in a while into the mainstream media. It is certainly a great loss. David, very briefly, Culture and Resistance is your book with him, Conversations with Edward Said. Very briefly, can you describe the book for our listeners?
1: Well, it really intersects with what you're doing with your program, Uprising, which is Intifada in Arabic. It's how culture, how art, music, poetry, literature, all breathe prana. They breathe life into resistance. There cannot be a resistance, a principled resistance, that lacks a culture, the humanizing element of culture. So it's all about that. It's about the struggle for Palestine. It's about how the media manipulate and control public opinion. There's a lot of information about Iraq. Our last interview was recorded in late February.

0: It is book. Well, David Barsamian, thank you so much for joining us today and sharing some of your experiences with the late Edward Said.
1: Thank you, Sonali.
2: That was Sonali Kolhatkar, host of KPFK's Uprising Radio, interviewing Alternative Radio's David Barsamian. This program was recorded on September 26, 2003, the day following the death of Dr. Edward Said. Next, we will hear an excerpt from one of the earliest recordings of Dr. Said in the Pacifica Archives. On the five-year anniversary of the June 10, 1967 Six-Day War in the Middle East, Dr. Edward Said sat down with WBAI producers in New York City to discuss the current situation between the Palestinians and the Israelis.
3: I think anybody who argues that, and as I seem to have been arguing, anybody who argues that the Palestinian resistance as such is finished is really quite wrong. I think it should be said that the Palestinian resistance in its past form, in the form that we've seen it take in the last 4 or 5 years, is undergoing a major change. It may be transformed. It may, in fact, die. But this doesn't mean that the question of the Palestinian resistance is over. There is a good deal of sentiment, obviously subterranean sentiment, in the West Bank and in Gaza, but much more explicit elsewhere in the Arab world and outside the Arab world, which keeps alive the very spirit of Palestinian resistance. So I think that what we're really watching is a transformation in political structures and political organizations, but let us say the sentiment and the idea behind resistance will remain, and I think it's the case in the West Bank.
4: It seemed to me that actions such as the recent one at the Tel Aviv airport were reflective of a kind of a weakness of the Palestinian resistance movement. I wonder if you saw it that way, and secondly, where you see this transformation headed.
3: Well, I think on the question first of all of the events of last week, which are I think deplorable and wrenching to anyone who has any involvement in the area. I think, though, that it should be said from the outset that the history of this conflict is a peculiar one. I mean, the Arab-Israeli or the Palestinian-Israeli conflict is a peculiar one in that it's been marked from the very beginning with acts of dramatic and wanton terror on both sides. And so I think this is another episode in this, and I think it's probably true to say, too, that it does argue a fairly large measure of what you and I would call desperation. I think, though, that these acts are liable to lead nowhere in the long run. I don't think that they will accomplish very much. I think they will probably come to an end as a stronger and more coherent political line develops, as I think it probably will.
4: And what do you expect it to pass into?
3: Well, I think, in the first place, you have to remember that up until 1970, the Palestinians, by and large, firmly believed that their cause was the Arab cause. They did believe that the Arabs stood ready to support them in anything that they might do. And it was a very dramatic and important moment, I think, in 1970, when, in September of 1970, when the Jordanian army was unleashed on the Palestinians with a tacit cooperation... cooperation, let's say, and supervision in a very abstract way, by the Americans and the Israelis, that this illusion of Arab unity, which is one of the besetting illusions of the Arab world, was shattered once and for all. So I think now the role of the Palestinians is to identify exactly what their objectives are, who their friends are, who their allies are, and who their enemies are. And I think this is the phase we're passing through right now. And obviously, it's a very disorganized and difficult phase, and it's probably a great many changes will take place before these identifications are made and programs geared to these alignments appear.
2: The formation of the modern state of Israel in 1948 was followed by the formation of the United Nations refugee camps for displaced Arabs. Between September 16th and 18th, 1982, two of these camps, Sabra and Shatila, were surrounded by Israeli troops while Lebanese militia murdered roughly 2,000 civilian men, women, and children. The next day, Edward Said spoke out against the inhumanity of the slaughter on Pacifica Radio.

0: me that what happened, judging by the reports that have now come out of Lebanon, both from the U.S., some of the U.S. media, and from the European media, which I've been monitoring, for example, the BBC, that the Israelis knew perfectly well on Wednesday, and certainly by Thursday, that by letting in the people of Sa'd Haddad from South Lebanon, they're stationed approximately 50 miles from Beirut, and they came through. They couldn't have come through in strength, a battalion, without Israeli knowledge. They came through the two camps, Sabra and Shatila. And the reports in today's paper indicate further that the Israelis were informed, the cabinet was informed, by reporters on Thursday. And the reporters in Beirut said that Israeli troops were providing these militias with flares to light up their work, and that at the same time Israeli soldiers were standing off on the side guarding the entrances to the camps, which they controlled as of Tuesday night, and listening to Simon Garfunkel music. This coming from a government that claims it has no responsibility is an outrage. First of all, not only upon humanity, but also upon any conception that one might have of the truth. Because Sa'd Haddad, who's a cashiered officer in the Lebanese, from the Lebanese army, has been quite literally, and this is not a figure of speech or an exaggeration that might be ascribed to metaphors, he is quite literally a creature of Israel. He has been supported, his men have been clothed, not to say fed and armed, by the Israelis. He never operates without an Israeli colonel at his side, and all the interviews that have been done with him have shown the same. And it is also very probable that Israeli officers were involved to some degree in the massacre. This was done, in my opinion, clearly to make it impossible for Palestinians not only to function politically and independently as a national movement, in Lebanon and elsewhere at the West Bank, but also to make it impossible for them to live. And moreover, that what went on in Beirut, it is now reported, is only part of a similar process that has been taking place in South Lebanon, where there's an even larger concentration of Palestinians. So what we have before us is a horror story that is made even more horrible by the fact that the Israelis and their supporters claim that Israel is not only a democracy, but is the creature, is the outcome of what was wreaked upon the European Jews by the Nazis. So it's not like it's bad enough that massacres take place in the Middle East and one must condemn them, as one condemned, for example, the Syrian massacre of the citizens of Hama in February of this year. But what makes it worse is that these are the very people, the survivors of one of the most horrible episodes in the history of mankind, who seem to have been gathering their strength and forces in order to perpetrate on another people what was perpetrated on them. And this, in full view of the evening news, of the spectators of American and European and Western television as a whole, and in full view of a U.S. government which has made possible, by supplying them with arms, I'm convinced, for example, that the actual bullets that killed these innocent women and children, as a kind of didactic lesson in how not to oppose Israel and Zionism, were supplied by the United States. These were American bullets. Now, you know, one doesn't want to go on about who's responsible and what guilt is there to be apportioned, but I think the mind is simply boggled at the extent of this disaster. And the last point I want to make, it seems to me to be illogical, a clear-cut, for those of us who've been saying it for a long time, a clear-cut development out of the policy of the Zionist movement, not all of it, of course, but that which has now taken the ascendancy, Begin and the psychopath, who's called Sharon, whose policy from the beginning is to pretend that the Palestinians were not there when they first came to Palestine and colonized the place. And its direct outcome is when Begin on June the 8th stood in front of the Knesset and referred to the Palestinians as two-legged beasts. First you say they're not there, then you convert them into animals and terrorists, and then, of course, you kill them, not only with impunity, but with the blessings of the so-called liberal, free, Western, democratic world.
1: 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And now to conclude our special profile in Courage of Dr. Edward Said, one of the great visionary thinkers of the 20th century, we present one of his last public addresses. On February 20th, 2003, he delivered this speech before a packed house on the campus of University of California, Los Angeles.
2: This is a very fraught moment to be speaking about human rights in the Middle East and those of the Palestinian people in particular. But it does seem to be in some ways a symbolically useful time for the purposes of my lecture. The United States of America has already sent a hugely intimidating military force to various Arab and non-Arab countries in the region surrounding Iraq. The frankly imperial idea behind that is, on one level at least, to disarm Iraq forcibly and also to change its dreadful regime. The rest of the international community, not least among them the Arab countries of the region, as well as some of the other permanent members of the Security Council, has been expressing varying degrees of disquiet and occasionally of urgent disapproval. Although it's also clear that most Arab governments are too unpopular and intimidated to do anything but go along. Certainly, it's the case that no one outside Iraq has suggested any concern, any iota of concern about Saddam Hussein and his government. It is the people of Iraq who stand to suffer the most and whose doubly and triply miserable fate is of the deepest interest to people all over the world, although you wouldn't know it from the American media. I'm sorry to say that none of this has had the slightest effect on what is an impervious, not to say granitic, will on the part of a tiny number of members of George Bush's administrations who plan to go forward with a war among whose stated intentions is the unilateral wish to bring American-style democracy to Iraq and the Arab world, redrawing maps, overturning governments and states and modes of life on a fantastically wide scale in the process. That all this has very little to do with the enhancements of human rights in a part of the world especially rife with their abuse, in my opinion, is patently obvious. Were Iraq to have been the world's largest exporter of oranges, there would have been no concern over its purported possession of weapons of mass destruction or its extraordinarily cruel and tyrannical regime. This is a war planned for resources and for strategic control. And whether or not it occurs, there is still some small room for doubt about that, given the huge number of protests all over the world, a deeply encouraging sign. The U.S., or its government, has at very least asserted its strategic dominance over the center of the world's largest known energy reserves, from the Gulf to the Caspian Sea, and plans to reshape the area by pacifying threats to its dominance in countries like Syria, Iran, and some of the Gulf Emirates. To threaten war with such belligerence and such a wasteful deployment of military resources is an abuse of human tolerance and human values. That it might in the end turn out to be only a display rather than an actual use of force only deepens anxiety about the kind of world we are moving toward. Note also that by the end of the decade, China will be importing as much oil as the United States, and by 2025, the United States will need to import a full 75% of its oil needs from the Gulf region in particular. As against those mighty facts, whether people are prevented from getting an education or from being allowed to move, express themselves, and organize freely without fear either of intimidation, collective punishment, or assassination, may seem therefore like relatively humdrum, if not entirely trivial issues. But they do pertain with a frightening parallelism to both the people of Palestine and the people of Iraq. In either and both cases, my point here is to assert the universal applicability of human rights to those unfortunate people, given that since World War II, there has grown up an impressive, even formidable, worldwide consensus that each individual or collectivity, no matter his or her color, ethnicity, religion, or culture, is to be protected from such horrific practices as starvation, torture, the forced transfer of populations, religious discrimination, humiliation, extrajudicial political assassinations, land expropriation, and all manner of similar cruel and unusual punishment. I want to affirm also that no power, no matter how special or how developed or how strong or how urgent its claims of past victimization and present mission, is exempt from accusation and judgment if that government practices such things. And finally, no people or individuals can be singled out as exceptions to these general rules so as to be considered, in fact, liable for such abrogations of human rights as those I've mentioned. We live in a secular historical world. History is the product of human labor, choice, and will. Nothing transcendental or divine can supersede that truth or suspend the consequences that flow from its application. There simply is no convincing way to assert special claims whose origin is divine edict, claims that supposedly legitimate high altitude or smart bombing, or the use of 60-ton bulldozers to demolish the houses of poor and defenseless people who don't happen to belong to the correct religion or race. Just as I feel as an American that the United States has not been divinely endowed with a special errand into the wilderness, despite what George Bush says, and that its practices are endorsed by God, which I don't believe, I feel it is our moral and intellectual duty to oppose the unjust use of its immense military, economic, and political power abroad for what the George Bush administration claims falsely to be its national security interests. I have no power, so I must resort to the tools of education, to writing and speaking. By the same token, I want to reiterate my conviction here that the specific case of the denial of the human rights of the Palestinian people by the State of Israel, supported by the United States, cannot at all be justified on any of the grounds routinely accepted by far too many individuals and governments who would be the first to object to similar behavior in other cases. So far from Israel and the Palestinians being a special case of unusual and exceptional circumstances, I think the exact opposite is true, that because Palestine is perhaps of all places on earth the one most densely saturated with cultural and religious significance, precisely that reality makes it an instance of universality thwarted and flouted, the universality of human coexistence, human acceptance of the other, and human construction of a just and fair society for all, and certainly not only some of its residents. The point is that no state at all is, in my opinion, entitled legitimately to object to these formulations. And certainly no leader can state unarguably, for example, as George Bush has, that the United States is good and its enemies evil, or as General Sharon has announced, and I quote now, that we are placing no restrictions on our operations in the Palestinian territories. Israel is under no pressure. No one is criticizing us, he says, or has the right to do so. End of quote. I would submit that such sweeping statements of higher purpose, such sweeping statements of higher purpose and extraordinary impunity must be opposed and intellectually dismantled for the thuggish balderdash that such pronouncements really are. Especially if they're intended to cover or explain or excuse or somehow justify barbaric devastation and vast ruin. Yet the contrast between the immensely powerful and the relatively powerless is not so simple, since the great outcry all over the world against the U.S. war today, the unilateral U.S. war, and the felt need by even government spokesmen, American government spokespeople, to reiterate a general American commitment to democracy and human rights does in fact reveal a profound worldly awareness that aside from comfort and convenience, human beings today expect to be respected, their requirements for a decent life met, their wish recognized not to be tortured or detained unlawfully, their concern for their children and their livelihoods accepted despite the supposedly higher priorities asserted by great power. All these, in theory at least, are rarely challenged head-on and considered to be human entitlements, even if such terrible abstractions as are used today, the national interest, the national unity, and so on, are affirmed as superseding individual rights. I don't believe they do and can never be allowed to. This unattractive and unacceptable argument certainly now prevails in the U.S., where education and history, for instance, has become a profoundly ideological battleground between proponents of a kind of heroic, primitive, white American nationalism and the much more sensible advocates of the multicultural, multiracial reality stressed, for instance, in his work by the prominent historian Howard Zinn. This is, after all, an immigrant society, and to pretend that it's a kind of an English derivation exclusively from England is a preposterous mistake. This other American history that Zinn has looked at includes a bitter legacy of domestic slavery, imperial conquest, and terrible class inequality. So the universally widespread conviction that everyone on earth deserves a modicum of human rights has only a symbolic moral power, perhaps too ill-endowed to take on so redoubtable a force as American global reach and its all too numerous local henchmen, and fearsomely neoconservative spokespersons who want so-called American values to rule the world, resistance and objections notwithstanding. So to speak about Palestinian rights in so skewed a context, therefore, may seem quixotic. And certainly the current impression that Israel and the United States have borne all before them in their stubbornly ingrained hostility to full Palestinian self-determination reinforces the superficial impression. But I want to argue that is not at all there is to the whole truth. There are other accomplishments and realities also to be noted with positive approbation and admiration. During my own lifetime, Palestinians, since the climactic events of 1948 when their society was destroyed and two-thirds of the population dispersed by the Zionist forces of the time, and Israel was established, Palestinians have gone from the status of non-persons to that of a universally acknowledged national collectivity, that is, a people, by virtue not of force of arms, but of other means, some of which I want to rehearse here. If for now the Palestinians are still a stateless people, dispossessed and for the most part exiled, it is because by those very unmilitary means, some of which are the mobilized force of memory, the power of images, and the heroism and ingenuity of sheer persistence, Palestinians embody perhaps the most visible and certainly the most universal case of human rights abuses on earth today. There's no desire on my part to be fetishistically competitive about such a claim, so I won't go on about it any further. But I will ask you to keep in mind that a great deal of the agitation all over the world about the U.S., the upcoming U.S. war in Iraq, is also concerned with self-determination for the Palestinian people. I want, therefore, to talk about the visibility not only of the Palestinians' presence as victims of injustice and human rights denial, but of the equal force they represent on the world stage of a wrong that must be righted. In an extremely suggestive lecture, the Welsh political philosopher Ken Booth draws attention to the existence of what he calls a growing number of transcultural, moral, and political solidarities that have acted the part of what he calls agents that have gone transcended sovereignty. That is to say, actors and institutions not bound by the borders between countries that have defined the international system since the Peace of Westphalia. That focus seems to me an excellent way of characterizing the overall human achievement of the Palestinian people in the period after 1948 until the present. Note that in all the many amazingly different places, conditions, and polities that the approximately 7.5 million Palestinians now live in, and count them, there are the Palestinian citizens of Israel as a people under military occupation in the West Bank and Gaza since 1967, as refugees and stateless persons in several Arab countries, as refugees with various acquired nationalities scattered all over the world, including America, and as members of a dispossessed people, Palestinians have developed a moral and political solidarity with each other, nothing less, in fact, than a national identity, that it has been the goal of Israel to deny, obliterate, and refuse to acknowledge as sovereign. To argue backwards for a moment, let me cite only one recent example of what I mean by denial and a refusal to acknowledge. It was precisely that Israeli refusal that flawed the Oslo process that began in 1993. From the moment it was undertaken, and it was undertaken, alas, with, in my opinion, unqualified and unprepared Palestinian representatives who were delegated with a task which was designed not to restore, but to further postpone and deflect the fulfillment of Palestinian aspirations. In this, neither Israel nor the United States, since 1993, was moved by an acknowledgement of past injustices, nor by a spirit of contrition or of reconciliation. With their batteries of legal experts, backed by the disproportional military weight of both countries, and at the same time as more than double the pre-existing number of settlements were being created on Palestinian land and more human rights abused, Israel and the United States divided and subdivided, occupied, and ever-diminishing bits of Palestinian territory into smaller and less viable units for the unfortunate Palestinian Authority to take over and rule. All under the misleading, not to say willfully deceptive, rubric of the peace process. Was there ever any other intention than to draw it out and colonize more Palestinian land? Not peace at all, not peace at all, but pacification for a time. The Oslo Accords were, alas, far too much of a peace, with several prior decades of Palestinian dispossession, house demolitions, land expropriations, and attacks on civil society. As against that, there has been, as I said a moment ago, a moral and political solidarity building up between Palestinians all over the world. Some of it was evident in the past week's worldwide protests. One of its manifestations, and perhaps not its most significant one, is that today, for example, there is a Palestinian cinema, and with it a kind of transnational visibility of the Palestinian person that would have been unthinkable 3 decades ago. Visual symbols have played an extraordinary role in this reappearance of the Palestinian individual after years of absence and programmed national effacement. I don't want to rehearse here the steps taken by Israel inside former Palestine to systematically obliterate the centuries-old Arab presence along with its symbols and structures. I've described some of these on the juridical level, so far as the taking over of land and property was concerned, in my book, The Question of Palestine, where I discuss how Palestinian land, 90% of the territory of mandatory Palestine, which was owned by Arabs, who were then kicked out, was redefined as Jewish national land in the years between 1948 and 1950. Because the overall plan was to start Israel as if afresh, a state rising from nothing to take its place among the nations. In the affirmations of its renewed millennial identity, Israel managed for quite a while to remove the traces of Palestinian life for the most part, even though, of course, a large number of those traces who remained as a remnant of people despite the expulsions of 1948 were there as a humbled and scarcely perceptible presence, ruled inside Israel by military government until 1966. Even so apparently innocent and objective a science and discipline, such as archaeology thereafter, was complicit in the making over of the land and its markers as if there had never been any Arabs there. This is chillingly described by Nadia Abulhaj in her recent book, Facts on the Ground, Archaeological Practice and Territorial Self-Fashioning in Israeli Society. Her argument is that in the process of providing Israel with an ancient, objectivized history visible in archaeological evidence, the traces of other more historically adjunct histories were ignored or simply moved away. What remained became an evidence of a kind of essential Israeliteness, giving the state a pedigree in a long-distant past with the intervening cultures and peoples pushed aside. That's archaeology. Moreover, in a trilogy of powerful books entitled A Land Without People, first one, the second, The Expulsion of the Palestinians, and the third one, Imperial Israel and the Palestinians, The Politics of Expansion, 1967 to 2000. The Palestinian-Israeli scholar Nour Masalha has unearthed both the theory and practice of emptying the land of Israel of its indigenous inhabitants. Much of the pre-state Zionist ideology that mobilized Eastern European communities for the trek to mandatory Palestine was premised on the virtual absence of inhabitants on what was often depicted as either a completely empty or a hopelessly arid land awaiting redemption. Later, or in some case simultaneously with that contention, when the discovery of actual Palestinians could no longer be deferred or denied, there was a concerted effort to devise ways of spiriting them away. Transfer was the main euphemism for that fantasy, for which the war of 1948 provided field commanders and Ben-Gurion himself with a rich opportunity. As I said, two-thirds of the Arab population of Palestine was expelled, about almost 800,000 people. All these things are amply attested to in the Israeli military archive, as combed assiduously by a number of Jewish as well as numerous Arab researchers, including Masalha himself. Since 1967, when Israel occupied the rest of historical Palestine, the desire to efface and or repress what has remained of an institutionalized Palestinian life in the cities and villages of the West Bank and Gaza has remained an often explicitly stated Israeli goal, recently hidden inside the polemics of a war for Israel's survival and a defense against terrorism. But whether its new Jewish citizens liked it or not, Israel was always and still is encumbered by Palestinian memory, which is one of my themes here. It's not as if a whole existence of a people can be easily wiped away like footprints in the sand. The sheer banality of such a possibility is too obvious to require more comment here. What I would like to note, however, is that as the resourceful Palestinian-Israeli sociologist Ahmed Saadi has shown in an excellent piece of historical and social synthesis, the more Israel has unilaterally exerted its tremendous force to bury the Palestinian past, as it were, there has been a painstaking collective and yet uncoordinated Palestinian memory that has maintained Palestinian history since the disaster or catastrophe of 1948 as a tremendously potent site of memory. Cinema is one result. What has remained of the vastly dispersed and disjunctive fragments of history since 1948 have been painstakingly collected over time as objects of memory, such objects as house keys, title deeds, photographs, letters, newspaper clippings, embroideries, and so forth. And through film, fiction, poetry, oral discourse, critical and political analysis, and scholarship, significant or traumatic collective experiences like the Deir Yassin, Kfar Qasim, Sabra and Shatila massacres, and more recently the devastation at the Jenin refugee camp, the significant episodes of Palestinian suffering have been preserved along with a national life that bore and outlived them. I remember writing in 1982 that whenever one of us during the Israeli invasion of Lebanon, whenever one of us had an opportunity to speak plainly, there was a felt requirement to start narrating the collective national story as if from the beginning. No freestanding Palestinian narrative was available that could place before the world the chronological sequence of dispossession and catastrophic loss that has so disfigured and mutilated Palestinian life. Such a sequence has been interdicted in all sorts of ways, far too many times by such things as the carting off by Israeli soldiers of Palestinian archives from Beirut during the 1982 invasion, and only the other day, the Israeli occupation army similarly removed records, computers, hard drives, statistics from Palestinian offices at the Central Bureau of Statistics, the Ministry of Education, the Ministry of Health, and elsewhere in the West Bank. Whether this was meant to put a stop to Palestinian national life just short of full ethnic cleansing, I don't want to speculate here. But that such procedures are of a piece with claims that Israel is fighting for its life, and that in occupying and destroying everything possible by tanks, bulldozers, F-16s, and Apache helicopters, it is defending itself against terrorists who happen to have no army or viable defense or means of waging war of any description, that seems totally obvious. In any event, the great narrative of Palestinian life hasn't yet been achieved, or for that matter, written, any more than the fulfillment of its logical national aspirations have been fulfilled. Although it seems just as obvious to every Palestinian that there is no regression, no flagging, no turning away among Palestinians everywhere on this inexorable drive. Despite all the difficulties, a Palestinian nation in exile or in waiting has emerged with an unmistakable outline and personality of its own. The vast network of institutions, groups, and associations scattered all over the world that sustains the continuity of Palestinian national life is an amazing thing. It has drawn not only on the mobilized energies of Palestinians everywhere, but also on the very widespread commitment to them of their friends, allies, and comrades all over the world. The obstacles placed before the Palestinians on a daily, minute-by-minute basis cannot be overestimated. Each of them, a conscious, willful abuse of human rights collected from literally everywhere in the history of colonial brutality against indigenous people, but now protracted into several simultaneous regimes of oppression. Yesterday, 11 Palestinians were killed by the Israeli forces. Every day, 5 people were killed, 3 people were killed, 14 people were killed. And this is usually done under the heading of extremists or terrorists, or dismantling this or dismantling that. In the meantime, shops, houses, etc., are demolished. But note, please, the utter inequality of power between stateless and dispersed Palestinians, and not just Israel, but the collection of Arab states who have offended their humanity, who have dehumanized them, but who nevertheless house them.
1: And that does it for this week's From the Vault. We'd like to thank Sonali Kolhatkar, host of Uprising on KPFK, and David Barsamian of Alternative Radio for contributing to our tribute to Edward Said. 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From the Vault is presented as part of the Pacifica Radio Archives Preservation and Access Project, which is supported in part by an award from the National Endowment for the Arts, past grants from the Grammy Foundation, the Ford Foundation, partnerships with UC Berkeley Moffitt Library, and from Pacifica station members. 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
6: Yes, yes, the stock market, the not-so-great depression. That is the planet-wide buzz everyone wants to talk about, everyone wants to hear. Does it matter water is being sucked out of the land around the world and dumped into rising seas? What about the new surge in emissions as we industrialize the ocean? Will growing conflict slow down climate heat or speed it up? Keeping up with planet reality, we have three guests to answer those questions: Luis Samaniego in Potsdam, David Kreutzma in Oakland, and Manfred Lenzen in Sydney. I'm Alex. Welcome to Radio EcoShock. About 10 years ago, NASA scientist Jay Famiglietti told us groundwater under California was being depleted. Satellites measured the loss via a change in gravity. Is a grand transfer of water moving into the sea? Is that happening all over the world? Is it part of desertification? Brilliant new science says yes. Think about what that means for agriculture, for nature, and sea level rise. A new team of scientists just measured water loss from world soils using the American GRACE twin gravity satellites. The amount of water going from land to sea is so large, it changes Earth on its axis. In some years, land water loss has contributed more to sea level rise than melt from the Greenland ice sheets. This is big stuff, bigger than human affairs. It needs to be checked by different observations. We need to rule out just a temporary trend. The new team, led by Korea's Ki Won Seo, worked out land water loss even for decades before the satellites. They had to combine almost unrelated fields of scientific discovery. The techniques used are solid, but so different that even top scientists struggle to explain the whole process. We managed to reach one of the premier people in groundwater science, Europe's Luis Samaniego. But even he says this is hard to grasp. A person would need expertise in satellites, measuring buoys in oceanography, a bit of earth physics, and machine-aided calculations. This great drying of land changes everything. So we are going to try. Dr. Samaniego begins with the tool that measures sea level changes based on wobbles in the poles. Not like the magnetic pole that drifts eastward in the Arctic, but the true pole, the top of the axis that this planet spins on. Scientists have measured that for decades. We needed to know more because the poles are fixed points for all the GPS mapping we use, for everything that needs an exact location, because it's all relative to where. They found the poles move a little because Earth wobbles. Adding more water to the oceans can affect the pull of gravity by the moon and even planets. That imperceptibly changes the shape of the planet. No, we do not live on a nice, tidy, round globe like your dad had in the office. Earth's shape changes, and it gets blobby. Experts call it the potato. That is where we start, in the shifting shape of the potato, as rising heat sucks more water from the world's soils, dropping most of it into the sea. That process can be measured by polar motion, and that is a deep learning opportunity. Good luck. Here we go.
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6: Abrupt sea level rise reveals permanent hydrological regime changes in the 21st century. Earth's land is steadily losing water to the sea. Soils are drier as the climate heats up, and farmers are going to find that out. For a couple of years, terrestrial water loss added more to sea level than Greenland ice melt. Find all this in an important new paper led by the Korean scientist Ki Weon-seo. Another hydrology expert, Dr. Luis Samaniego, wrote a perspective article about this for the journal Science. Luis is a top hydrological modeler with the Helmholtz Center for Environmental Research, UFC, at the University of Potsdam. From Germany, Luis Samaniego, welcome back to Radio EcoShock.
8: Hi, thank you very much for the invitation.
6: How does this group of scientists know land on this planet is losing water to the sea?
8: Well, it's a very complicated to explain. For myself, when I was reading the paper in the first phase of the revision, I have to go deep in geophysics papers to figure out what these guys were doing. So I'm coming from hydrology, as you introduced, and the polar motion that they were using is coming from a different discipline. This discipline was since almost 100 years dealing with the problem of trying to explain why the pole behaves as it behaves when the Earth rotates. There are many movements of the pole, but the Chandra oval is one of the major contributors. And the frequency of vibration of this, the frequency of movement, depends on the surface fluids of the Earth. That was already established decades ago. The theory was established. But at that time, let's say in the 70s, 80s, 90s, when this process was going, hydrological models were not up to the task to provide soil moisture distribution on a daily basis for pixels of, let's say, 10 kilometers global. So there was minds on that time and many scientists who already saw this potential of the Chandler oval to explain things and to link subjects in geophysics.
6: There we're talking about a pretty obscure subject. It's polar motion, and we're not talking about the magnetic North Pole. We're talking about a wobble in the sort of north-south pole of the Earth.
8: Yeah. That's something else. Yeah, the magnetic pole is one thing, and this is basically, imagine a tire in your car, and then you brake for some reason. Then the rubber is in one side, change the mass of the tire, and the tire starts wobbling, right? So you need to go to the workshop, and they put a little weight on to compensate this wobbling because you feel it when you are driving. This is what is happening to the Earth, too. The only thing that changed this wobbling, because the axis does not coincide with the axis of the actual movement. When that happens, a solid like the Earth, which is just a geoid, is just a, we call it a kind of potato. That's how these guys call it. It's not an ellipsoid. It doesn't have a definite shape. It's just a mass, a body with different bumps, and the mass is not equally distributed. Many things are fixed in mass. The oceans, of course, contribute to that. They have also a forcing, but there is one wobble which is triggered by the weather, and the only real big weight that changed this momentum of inertia and the direction of the rotation is the soil moisture. That's what EU-Banks already realized in a paper long, long ago. EU-Banks was a scientist from U.S. Naval Observatory. These guys had a project already in the old times. It was called Crustal Dynamics Project, and they were trying to find out the reasons. And this guy already proposed that one of them is hydrology. But as I said, we were not up to the task in the 80s, 90s, 2000s. The data was collected. So we got now, and that's what the scientists, the SEO et al. Use. They use a reanalysis, we call that. It's a way of producing reconstruction of the soil moisture using a land surface model. So it's a climate model connected with a land surface component. The land surface component determines the boundary conditions for the atmospheric models. And this model basically calculates the balance in a pixel, let's call a 10 by 10 by 2 meters depth. Imagine this solid. How much mass has changed there? And the only big change in mass, considering animals or plants or buildings, all that is fixed, is not changing that dynamically. What is changing is the amount of water. And this is in the order of gigatons per year. And how comes that it's so fast, so much, you might ask? Well, water is very heavy. 1 cubic meter is almost a ton. And a cubic meter of soil can hold up to almost half a ton. So see, the earth, you look at, looks solid, but it's full of pores. Half of that, depending on the soil types, called the volume of voids, that's called, terminology is called porosity. So you can fill it up, this solid, up to a maximum level. And depending on the properties of the soil, if it's clayish or sandy soils or loamy soils, they have a different values. That's what makes also super complicated to estimate in the 80s when we didn't have good soil maps globally. But nowadays, everything converges, and now the reanalysis estimates the amount of water in the soil. They could estimate the changes in this product and put this data into their equations of dynamics. And by doing so, they validate the Chandler-Gobel. The Chandler-Gobel is a measurement that comes back from the 1900s already. The uncertainty on this measurement has declined exponentially from that time. Originally, they were measuring with very primitive instruments. They have to fix first the point of reference. That was another big story, how to do this. The Apollo mission came into play. You need to have distanciometers, laser range instruments to find out exact distances. And even the interesting stuff for me was to figure out that this reference of the Earth is basically established with the radio telescopes by observing very, very distant quasars.
6: I'm worried we're going to get too deep into the weeds on the polar motion, because they did have two other easier to understand ways of figuring this out. Now, for example, in 2014, I interviewed Dr. Jay Famiglietti about declining groundwater under California, and he told us about the Twin Grace satellites and how they measured small changes in gravity, and that showed less water there.
8: That's another point. So what I call it is the three cross validation. So they have the polar motion validated, so the polar motion measurements confirmed by the ERA 5. But ERA 5 is not an observation, it's a reanalysis, it's a simulation. So they have to first validate the simulation of ERA 5. You see, it's a triangle. I will paint this triangle. In one corner is ERA 5, but this is not observation. Polar motion is an observation. You measure with very accurate instruments. So they need to validate the simulation. So what they use for that? Well, they use the GRACE gravity mission, which is another fantastic instrument for hydrology, because originally not made for hydrology, but we use it. And that calculates or estimates the change in mass in a given location by estimating the, what's called the total water or terrestrial water storage anomaly. So it's the change in mass. The change in mass changes the gravitational signal, and that's what GRACE measures. So you can also validate the ERA 5 data against GRACE. Unfortunately, GRACE is, again, only starting in 2002. So there was a room for questioning. Perhaps before it was not like that, or so they have to use another method, which is also longer. And again, another huge system of voids. This is the Argo Void Network, also operated with different satellites and GPS. Galileo is one of them, JSON 3, Sentinel 6, SWOT. There is a huge list of satellites. They determine the mean sea level. So why they need it? Because the water that is expelled from the continents has to end up in the ocean. There is no other solution. The water coming from Greenland, let's say melting of ice sheet, goes to the ocean. And the water that is exfiltrated from the continental part goes to the rivers as a stream flow and ends there. Part of the water, again, in the water cycle, of course, you know, is evaporated and rain again and evaporate. But the problem is that this, in a perfect equilibrium, this water will come back in the same rates again to the earth and maintain the level. But over time, the disbalance is started. So they first of all close the triangle. So they cross-validate the ERA5 simulation with GRACE. With GRACE, they estimate also changes in the soil moisture and validate ERA5. They also have in the different papers also validated with GRACE changes also the polar motion. And with ERA5, amount of water lost from continents, also they cross-validate the change in sea level height. So everything from independent places in geophysics, independent fields, we didn't talk to any one of these fields. They were doing their own for their own purpose. The nice thing of the paper, and that's what impressed me a lot, is that thanks to the accuracy of these measurements, thanks to the long-term observation of the Earth through different satellites, buoy systems, hard work of the geophysicists on this, the astronomers, the radio telescopes, all these things came to place. It's like a big puzzle. So the three things confirm each other, of course, the degrees of uncertainty, but all of them are pointing to the same thing. The change that ERA5 has is cross-validated with the other two signals. And this measurement is what was missing, in my opinion, for hydrologists. We didn't have a measurement that consolidates everything in one single measurement. It's a time series of movements that we can now reproduce. So all models can be now validated against polar motion in some way. And in that way, we have been doing since decades, of course, analysis of that. We were claiming that droughts are becoming more persistent, that droughts are taking longer, that the recovery times is taking decades. In the case of California, for example, the case in Southern Europe, and we have seen this. But then the claim was from people who don't think science is going in the right direction, is telling, that's a specific case from that location. It should not be global. We didn't have a global measure. And this time, we have an observation independent. It's a solid observation of very accurate, has an error of 1 milliarcsecond, less than that in accuracy level. So that's less than 3 centimeters. 1 milliarcsecond is less. For the size of the Earth, to have this accuracy, is that provides us, like my analogy will be, it's kind of an electrocardiogram for the Earth. And whatever change in the surface affects this movement. And if in a perfect situation, the year will equilibrate. So it will be ups and downs. But what the scientists show is that there is a shift. Starting in 2002, this polar motion moves to a different level and stabilizes 45 centimeters away from it was originally. 15 milliarcsecond is what they determine. 1 milliarcsecond is equivalent 3 centimeters on the surface of the Earth. It's an angle what they measure. It's an amazing story.
6: It is. It's an amazing story, and it's important now that we have this first big global picture. According to this research, water loss after the year 2000 is worse than in the previous two decades, so we do see a continuing decline. But in between, in those years 2000 to 2002, they report a mass water loss event that is complete news to me. Please tell us what happened in those 2 years.
8: You know, it's part of the climate variability, which is affected by the climate change. So the normal weather has been shifted in different regions of the Earth. And in that year, coincidences here and there have determined that the mass store in the soil in Eurasia has changed dramatically due to deficits in precipitation and increase in evaporation. That's basically what the climate change is creating. In some regions, it's raining less. In others, it's raining more. So that implies a change in mass. And we have a common factor is that the continuous increase of evaporation due to the increase in temperature. And that creates a mild input-output deficit that is not compensated. So that is accumulating over years until it comes this year, 2002, and then you see the big consequences. Basically, in that moment, the sum up of all these changes was so large that is creating enough, let's say, momentum of inertia of the Earth to shift the axis, because that's the only way how the Earth can dissipate this this equilibrium that has been generated in the rotation movements. Normally, that has been, if you see that in the paper, it's just a time series of movements goes up some

0: and everything in nature finds an equilibrium at some point. So it's a physical problem, like any ball rotating in your hand. If you put more weight in one side, it will rotate in a different way, and it finds a new equilibrium, and that happens to the Earth too. The problem is that we didn't have the measurements, and we didn't have the verification. But the nice thing and the genius behind this is that they start putting all these time series and all the data together so that they make a consistent picture. Now, of course, there are lots of papers in the respective disciplines. I have on at least 30 or 40 papers on each subject and the depth of the theories and so on. And they use ERA 5. And they also warn this thing is going to probably get worse because the changes, as you see, these balances they put in the paper. So the income of water to the soil minus evaporation. This is this graphics on. It shows that from certain moment on, let me read the paper. So if you have this in the figure 4, for example, then you have a starting in year 2000, the deficit of precipitation minus evaporation, that will be some sort of equivalent of what is remaining in the soil. So this equation basically is the change in mass. It becomes negative. So that means it's evaporating more than what is coming in. And that means soil moisture is changing and in many, many locations in the world, and it keeps increasing. So the world will continue, in my opinion. And probably at some point in the future, another locus will be found in a different location.
1: Alex is speaking with Luis Simaniego from the Helmholtz Center for Environmental Research.
2: It's wild to think that water can be locked up in the soil and it doesn't move very much, and gravity would say the moon going by might affect it less. But once it gets into the sea, it can slop around to different sides of the globe. So this is a big deal. And also it's a big deal that they found that enough water came from just this source, from land loss, that added more sea level rise than the melting of the Greenland ice sheets. I mean, we all think about sea level rise, we think about Greenland, but actually the transfer of water from the land, which is ongoing, could also be a major factor. I mean, as you mentioned, there have been big long droughts in the past. There could be long cycles. Why do we think this may be also driven by climate change?
0: Well, you see, for example, the curve on basically an anomaly time. So it's basically the long-term subtracted. It keeps increasing. So it means that the atmosphere is becoming drier in compared to what it was before in a given month of the time of the year in a given region. Whether it's global or it's continental, the tendency is the same. So and then you question why this graph, this curve is moving upwards, the red curve that is there in Africa and Asia. Well, there are two factors. The one is radiation. Radiation comes from the sun. That is not changing much. That is basically the same amount all the time, the same amount of watts per square meter coming in. What is changing is how the atmosphere is reflecting water and how the surfaces are reflecting water and creating albedo. So if imagine you have a white snow, well, it reflects everything. Reflects everything, goes back to the atmosphere. The surface of the Earth is not warm up. But if you have salt and you have dust and any particle, which we have a lot of because of fusions, you know, combustion engines. Now the glaciers, when you see, they are becoming grayish, and the snow, when it's old, become gray. So the albedo, the reflection amount to what comes in to what's out, is lower. It's lower, and then that means that part of the energy of the sun is trapped in the snow. That starts melting. That's the process in Greenland and the glaciers. That's why the glaciers in South America, Himalaya, or Europe are decreasing in size since observation times. I know many of them. I take pictures of them, and I have seen in Switzerland, for example, dramatic changes in the last 100 years from what I have seen. That's one change. The other factor that

0: affects is the increase in temperature. Every degree or every cent of degree that we keep increasing generates more evaporation. Heat needs to do something. Energy always is in perpetual change. Okay, now you have a dry soil over weeks, months, and then suddenly in the middle of the summer comes a thunderstorm and tries to wet up the soil. The soil is already deeply, deeply depleted of water. If it's clayish, it becomes even an insulator. So good that when it rains, it's almost hydrophobic. It does not absorb water anymore. Everything that comes flows immediately as a runoff in the surface. You can see this in California and many places, even in Germany nowadays. It is so fast, this thunderstorm, that does not replenish the soil again. And what happened? The demand in the atmosphere was so high that all this water that remains in the surface is in hours again evaporated back to the atmosphere. And many systems, for example, the U.S. Drought Monitor accounts for that. When you see the U.S. Drought Monitor in red, means there is a strong deviation from the mean at that moment in time. We have the same system in Germany in our laboratory, and has become a very instrumental for people to understand what's the water balance. If you continue this over decades of deficits, well, it's like a bank account in which your income and replenish or your purchasing power has diminished and your expenditures increase. What happens? Well, after some time, you end up in negative. And you end up in debt. You need a credit card or something to balance. And then you start generating debt. And that's what the Earth is doing. So this loss of tons of gigatons of water is a deficit of decades of lack of water, or even if the water was the same, excess and evaporation. On top of that come the humans, because we start digging, pumping water from the groundwater, or constructing a lot of residential areas in the wrong places, sealing and basically changing land cover, destroying forests here and there. So it's accumulated and affects what you see. So, yeah, that's climate change. You see the effects moving now.
1: Maps included in the paper by CO and his colleagues indicate there's a lot of water being lost in Central Africa, parts of the steppes in Central Asia, a very big area in China, Southeast Russia, the Southern Amazon, the American Southwest, plus the Midwest farming belt. It sounds like these are major crop areas currently feeding the world and forests that we count on for conservation. Am I wrong to think that land losing water like this is a big deal, maybe a civilization changer over the long run?
0: You're right. This is a big deal for me. And this measurement is so important, and we need to keep monitoring, because that's, as I said, it's the tick of what is doing, the Earth is doing. It's a single observation that tells us how is the state of the system. And if this pole motion stabilizes there, then means that the water is not changing. But if it keeps increasing in one direction or in another, it means that the deficits are increasing. And we need to do something to stop that. Otherwise, we end up in a situation in which large pieces of the continents will not become habitable for humans. And, you know, we have ranges in temperature. We are reaching these upper ranges already in India and in some parts of Iran. In summertime, ended up over 60 degrees. We are now at the border of what is possible for humans to live with without instruments and equipment. Agriculture, you can forget about. There are plenty of papers now on future scenarios for Europe. CIs, for example, has papers saying, things going on like that in Europe, going on in the same way as it has been, well, end of the century will be quite difficult in some locations to grow agriculture in the traditional way. It means that you need to do very expensive methods for getting water, and probably ways to isolate from heat for all people will become a quite challenging time, summer time. for us in Germany, which are quite far north, I have noticed in the last 20 years how temperatures have changed. We don't get snow anymore. We used to have snow in winter. Summers are all the time super, super hot. Above, we have reached already 1 year 40 degrees in Germany, never seen before, and every year we break a half degree more. So when we reach 45 degrees in summer in Germany, I can tell you most people will start buying heat conditioning, and that will make another big amount of energy that's needed for producing this. We are moving to an unknown future. The Europeans on these latitudes have never seen this before. And now we have heat over 40 degrees, never seen before. And at some point, we probably will start needing irrigation in these latitudes in the same way that Spain is. And then the question is, who's going to pay for that? Where is the energy for that? If we are going to use fuels for that, then we are doomed. We end up in who knows what, 4 degrees above the old average. That will be the end. We can afford to reach these degrees. We are already quite close to 2 degrees in difference. We need to stop this in some way. And so if this is a political decision at the end, otherwise, I become a bit pessimistic of the long range for the mankind. Of course, some people will have something to do, and there will be no people in the north part of the hemispheres, but the global south will pay the price. One can predict.
1: I always think it's very strange because people talk about trying to inhabit Mars and did it have water and could we get water again? And here we have several billion humans living on a planet that had lots of water on the land, but now it's losing it to the sea. And this is such an important story. From UFC Helmholtz Center for Environmental Research in Potsdam, we've been speaking with Dr. Luis Samaniego. You can find links to all the science we just talked about in my weekly show blog, published Wednesdays at ecoshock.org. Thank you for spending time with us, Luis.
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1: 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At least 50,000 merchant ships bring you coffee and Crocs and everything. Tankers, container ships, freighters, fishing vessels, cruisers. They all burn heavy oil called bunker fuel, and they churn out gigatons of greenhouse gases. How much? Nobody knows. Until now. David Kreutzma is chief scientist at the nonprofit Global Fishing Watch. David has a master's in Earth Systems and expertise in the global carbon cycle. He just released the study, Mapping Industrial Vessel Emissions at Sea. From Oakland, California, David Kreutzma, welcome to Radio EcoShock.
4: Thanks for having me.
1: Your new study found industrial vessels emitted 1.3 billion tons of CO2 in 2023. That is about 3% of global fossil fuel emissions. Were you surprised by this figure? And what does it tell us about the maritime sector's contribution to climate change?
4: What's exciting about this work is not just the number, which is 3%, and we've previously known it's about that size. What's exciting about it is our ability to track it at the vessel level by day, by minute, by hour. And so what we're able to do is produce very precise maps of which boats are emitting how much carbon when. The most interesting thing, I think, is how emissions in the ocean have been increasing. And they've been increasing much faster than those on land.
1: Former NASA scientist James Hansen and the Dutch climate watcher Leon Simmons warned us about cooling from ship emissions. They say the International Maritime Organization cuts to ship pollution reduced clouds, and that bumped up our awareness of warming to records in recent years. How does your new study relate to that?
4: Oh, that's a fascinating research about how particulates in exhaust can create clouds which reflect heat and then cool the planet. The study referenced is that in the past few years, there's been changes to fuel standards which have reduced particulates coming out of shipping vessels, which in turn reduces the amount of kind of reflection of sunlight, which in turn has heated the planet. That's very different than what we've been looking at. We're just looking here at the carbon dioxide emissions, which are also warming the planet.
1: As you said, maritime emissions grew by 20% between 2016 and 2023. It outpaced global fossil fuel emissions generally. What is driving this rapid growth? It's like a new burst of carbon coming out of the sea.
4: So there's this whole concept of the blue acceleration. It's what we call it, which is the fact that human industrial activity in the ocean is accelerating and it's growing faster than it is on land, largely because we have yet to fully exploit the ocean economically. And also because trade has been growing more fast, more quickly than the global economy. And so human activity in the ocean is, you can almost think of it as playing catch up on land. And that we aren't actually using all the resources there as much as we are on land, or not using the space as much. And now that is changing. And as that changes, that means that the impact is increasing more quickly in the ocean than it is on land.
1: And as we speak, though, the globalized economy is a bit in doubt with American tariffs. Do you think we might see a pause in carbon from ship emissions like at the start of the pandemic?
4: That's a great question. The answer is we now have the power to see that. And we can tell you in a few months or even in a few days how shipping is changing and how emissions have been affected. For instance, we can look at how recent slowdowns in the Suez Canal associated with various conflicts have changed increased emissions, because now ships have to travel around the Horn of Africa. And so, yes, that is something that we are watching with a lot of interest in how that how trade is affected. In the long run, it's hard to see global trade decreasing, though.
1: Ship owners don't generally publish emissions. Some captains don't want to be seen at all. Tell us about the dark fleet and the challenge that posed to figuring out the real climate cost of ships at sea.
4: This is really, really fascinating, because what we've done is track all of the large boats and medium-sized boats that broadcast their positions with, or publicly through with GPS. They have a GPS device on board and they broadcast over radio their locations, largely so that other boats nearby can see them, but this allows them to be tracked. And there's some percentage of boats that don't want to be tracked, and so they turn off their AIS. And we are able to see those boats by using satellite imagery. And so one thing we've done is process thousands of terabytes of satellite imagery to detect boats in the ocean, match them up to this GPS data, and then identify which ones are not broadcasting. We often call these the dark fleet because they are dark to our public mapping systems. And what we see on that is a certain number of cargo and tanker vessels which operate with their AIS off. Sometimes it's for, you know, technological reasons, such as the reception of their, how they're broadcasting their GPS messages. But a lot of times it's because they just are turning it off. And also we see lots of smaller vessels that don't even have this public information, don't even have these devices for broadcasting. And we can look at how big those vessels are, and we can use that information to estimate how much emissions we're missing from the AIS fleet and what is the scale of the dark fleet. You know, this is a study that's evolving, I should say. What we've shared are preliminary results, and we're working towards a more formal analysis. It's probably between 10 and 30% of the total emissions are from this dark fleet. But what's very interesting is that the dark fleet is actually decreasing over time. And that's largely because more boats are getting tracking technology, and the ability to track them has increased. And so if you look just at the boats broadcasting, it would look like emissions are increasing more quickly than they are. And part of that is because more boats are getting AIS, that which is the device that broadcasts GPS. And so you have to combine this time series of images of boats in the water with this GPS data to figure out what is the true change in human activity in the ocean. And what you see is it's still going up dramatically, but you only get that answer by this huge data fusion problem and many petabytes, which is thousands of terabytes of data.
1: As I understand it, you sort of set a lower limit of 50 foot in length approximately for a ship to show up in your study. There are a lot of smaller vessels out there. Are their emissions significant, and will you try and figure them out as well?
4: That's a great question. The answer is yes and yes. You know, they're probably under 10% of total emissions. You know, the really big boats, like those tankers, just use so much more fuel than smaller boats. But still, those small ones matter. And one thing we're doing over the next year is we are using higher resolution imagery that we have obtained from the company Planet to see images of smaller boats and estimate what is the total number of vessels on the water at any given moment of all sizes.
1: Are there specific policies like carbon pricing or sustainable fisheries management that you believe could have the most impact if we want to reduce this burst of carbon coming out of ships?
4: Yeah, I mean, there's lots of policies that can work. In the long run, we need better technologies. And I know some shipping companies are working on this, looking for fuels that will not create carbon dioxide added to the atmosphere. It's very challenging. But there's some shipping companies that have made pledges to do so. Europe has a tax on carbon now, and that affects the shipping industry. And we have some researchers that are now looking to see at how that actually affects shipping routes. And is it reducing emissions? Is it affecting what's happening? We can see those changes happening.
1: It seems to me that historically we would look for busy shipping in the Atlantic, but now for sure it's between China and North America, but also all around Asia. Those economies are booming. Are you seeing an increase in shipping and therefore emissions in Southeast Asia, for example?
4: The majority of the increase over the last few years has been in waters around Asia. So, you know, it's increased globally. Everywhere has increased almost in terms of the number of emissions in the last 7 years, but it is by far the most in Southeast and East Asia.
1: Is your organization looking into what I would call the broader industrialization of the ocean?
4: That is, I think, the most interesting part of this blue acceleration. And if you think about what happened on land, the biggest human impact thousands and thousands of years ago was hunting. And then we took up farming and then the industrial activity, and now hunting is a small fraction of what human impact on land is. In the ocean, fishing is essentially hunting at scale. For most of human history, that has been the biggest way humans have impacted the ocean. And what we're seeing now, though, is that globally, fishing activity is either constant or even declining. Like the number of fishing boats in the world is actually going down partially because we just have too many fishing boats and we don't need that many to catch the fish. But everything else is increasing. And so we're switching from a world in which fishing is the dominant impact on the ocean to everything else mattering more and more. We see this in terms of energy development. We see this in terms of offshore aquaculture. We see this in terms of shipping. A very good example of that is that the biggest risk to whales is no longer whaling. It is collisions with shipping vessels. So what we're trying to do at Global Fishing Watch is map out all of that human activity in the ocean and provide a map, provide the data so that we can actually manage this last frontier effectively.
1: What is Global Fishing Watch and why should people care what's going on in that scene?
4: So Global Fishing Watch, we are an international nonprofit. We have about 100 staff in 24 countries spread out very widely working across the entire globe. And our commitment is increasing transparency of human activity in the ocean. As our name suggests, we originally focused on fishing, and we focused on fishing because that was the area in the ocean with the least transparency. But now we are actually working on all vessel activity in the ocean. And our expertise is on tracking vessels and human objects in the ocean, mapping that out and making that information available. I lead the research team and we do science. We partner with academic institutions around the world to help do that. We also have a policy team that works with governments to help them improve the transparency and management of their waters. And if you go to our website at globalfishingwatch.org, you'll see a really fantastic interactive map that allows you to see any one of these vessels I've been talking about and their tracks and their activities.
1: It's amazing what you've been able to do to track almost all the ships in the sea. I never thought that we'd be able to do it. Does it surprise you?
4: It doesn't really surprise me even where technology is, but it is really amazing to look back at the difference between what we can do now and a decade ago. And a decade ago, you could not make a map of human activity in the ocean, right? You tried to show where the boats is a big question mark on the map. And now we have these high resolution maps of what's happening. And even those are incomplete. What's still amazing to me is how much more we still have to do compared to what we have on land. Like if you go to Google Maps and you zoom into the coastline, you'll see really high resolution maps of every road. And you can see almost every road in the world at your fingertips there on an internet connection. As soon as you pan over a little bit into the ocean, it becomes pixelated nothingness, right? And it's, there is no public map really, except for what we're generating. And so to me, it's really about catching up this last frontier, the ocean, to the modern age.
1: From Global Fishing Watch in California, we've been speaking with David Kreutzma. You can find a link to his new study, and it's free to read, easy to read, at globalfishingwatch.org. David, thank you for shining a light where we have not been able to see, and thanks for talking with us today.
4: Thanks so much for having me.
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1: We live through new times of countries battling each other with economic hammers. People are divided. There are protests in the streets in many parts of the world. It is a time of conflict, and it turns out even that can further damage our climate. We go straight to a short interview with our third guest, then I will return with a few words on what it all means. Climate change may trigger wars, but the opposite is true, and nobody is talking about it. Conflict drives more climate change. The grand plans to avert climate disaster assume the economy and geopolitics of the present continue, uninterrupted. None of that can be taken for granted now. A new study finds military activities amount to approximately 5.5% of global emissions, and that is all off the books. Even without weapons, global conflict could sink hopes of reducing emissions to survivable levels. A new study finds conflict damages climate action in at least seven ways. The title of the paper is Geopolitical Conflict Impedes Climate Change Mitigation. Anyone can read it, and you should. We reached co-author Manfred Lenzen at the University of Sydney. He has a PhD in physics. He is a professor of sustainability research with over 400 publications and many awards. From Sydney, Australia, Manfred Lenzen, welcome to Radio EcoShock.
5: Thanks for having me.
1: So to get this talk going, could you talk to us about the climate impacts of the Russia-Ukraine war?
5: Well, you see, as with any war, you have lots of military vehicles being used, whether it's ships or planes or tanks. And of course, they emit CO2, and that adds to global greenhouse gas emissions. In our study, we collected evidence. It's basically a review of the literature. And because we wanted to get a complete picture of what those different direct, indirect impacts of conflicts were. And there's one study from the Conflict and Environment Observatory, and they estimated that military emissions amount to about 5% of global emissions. Now, this is not just war, but this is now regular maneuvers and everything, you know, and also building, we use in military buildings and everything. This is total emissions for military sites. There are other studies that put this value at about 1%, as that come primarily from aircraft and from naval operations. There's other pathways through which conflict contributes to climate change indirectly, not just direct military emissions.
1: Yes, but it was refreshing to finally find military emissions in your report. Quote, for instance, a B-2 stealth bomber emits around 1 ton of CO2 per 45 kilometers of flight, while a destroyer ship emits about 9 tons of carbon dioxide per hour. Should every national force then have a plan to reduce greenhouse gas emissions?
5: First of all, let me point out that figures are not our measurements. All studies are, there's a literature study, and if you read, you can actually look up.
1: Have governments and the Intergovernmental Panel on Climate Change included military emissions in their carbon budgets and their projections of what we need to do for the future?
5: There is no particular item in greenhouse gas inventories. It could be included in other sources, like, for example, land-based travel, but I'm not sure. We didn't go into that. I mean, you can see that the sources that we have for emissions from conflict, they come from from different sources and not from UCC inventories. But, you know, just to point out, there are other sources than direct military emissions. You know, if you look at, for example, asset destruction, if a war destroys infrastructure, it all has to be rebuilt. And these are quite substantial amounts of emissions that come from rebuilding the infrastructure, which otherwise would have lasted a long time.
1: As you say, your study goes beyond military into things like diplomatic and trade breakdowns. How do you define conflict?
5: Well, conflict is defined in a broader sense and not just a sort of, you know, armed conflict, also non-armed conflict. For example, if nations disagree about diplomatic issues, political issues, they may stop cooperating on issues related to climate change. And that can lead to missed opportunities for reducing greenhouse gas emissions. That's an indirect effect of conflict on climate change.
1: The climate crisis has almost disappeared from mainstream American media, with Donald Trump soaking up all the media oxygen. Meanwhile, weather's pretty wild in the U.S., but your team found, quote, between November 2021 and March 2022, the daily mentions of climate change in Russian media fell from 1,400 to less than 300. Could you talk to us about the problems of climate and media diversion?
5: Of course, if there's a conflict, it attracts big attention. But there's also other things that take attention away from climate change. For example, cost of living, or let's say housing crisis, or elections, things like that. They all divert attention away and from climate change. And combined with the fatigue, of hearing news about disasters, that can lead to just people turning off. And that's a reaction that you see often, where the people are busy in their lives. They have to make ends meet. They need to hold their jobs, and they find themselves often too busy to engage in those really, really and increasingly difficult issues such as climate change, and then engage in advocacy. It becomes a burden after a while, and then we see that those attention are shifting to, for example, cost of living.
1: What if wrong-headed politicians wreck things and the world goes into a long depression? Maybe that disruption and lack of consumer buying and could actually help reduce climate change. What do you think?
5: Yeah, of course, the people who look into those different future scenarios, like forced emissions decline through things that you just mentioned. I mean, one example, you know, we have already experienced, and that was the COVID pandemic, where emissions dropped about 5%, or earlier than that, the GFC, where emissions dropped also by a few percentage points. And we know that this happens, yes. Of course, this is not something that anyone would consciously aim for, but it's not to be discarded. You know, that is.
1: Does your study mean that the scenarios produced by the Intergovernmental Panel on Climate Change, as dire as they are, may still be too optimistic?
5: There are studies in the literature that say, well, the scenarios that are published right now, that they are a little bit light on human behavior, and that, you know, those components need to be integrated into the assessment models that are used to come up with these scenarios. There are research teams around the world who are working on this, who are developing socially and behaviorally, psychologically rich integrated assessment models. But my feeling at the moment is that there's activity in that area, but it's still emerging. But, you know, the seventh assessment report is coming up, and I hope to see more sort of behaviorally rich assessments in there. Well, there are some studies already that indicate that it would make a difference when you include behavior into scenarios.
1: And you and your colleagues raised the prospect of a vicious circle when it comes to climate and conflict. Could you describe how that might work?
5: What we alluded to, of course, there's no evidence for this, because, as I said, it's all just an emerging field. If you accept, and even this is debated, a climate change causes conflict, for example, through resource shortages, like water shortages and migration and all this, and then combine this with a new finding that conflict can also negatively affect mitigation initiatives, mitigation actions, then indeed it's possible that you can have a vicious cycle where climate change leads to conflict, which in turn then leads to further reduction of mitigation of mitigating emissions. And you know, this is certainly not something that we would want. But as I said, it's still being, even the climate causing conflict link is still being debated, as we outline in our. What we allude to in this vicious cycle is that there could potentially be a negative tipping point where, but there's also people who've done research into social tipping points that are positive, and that goes something, the logic here goes something like this, that you have increasingly severe weather impacts, and that people then become more aware and they engage more in actions that reduce greenhouse gas emissions in their lives. They put more pressure on politicians, and also politicians are more ready to embrace deep reductions and so on and so on. So it's then a virtuous cycle with positive social tipping points. There's not much work done in this area, and there needs to be much more work done.
1: Manfred, I want to thank you for spending time with our listeners.
5: Thanks, Alex.
1: Way back in 2010, I covered how militaries and wars add big-time emissions to push warming. That was with Canadian military analyst Gwyn Dyer. But this new paper called Geopolitical Conflict Impedes Climate Change Mitigation is different. Yes, we must count all those emissions from the armies and navies and air force all over the planet. They are major polluters. That endangers the present and the future, you know that. But even the stress that you and I feel today can slow action that we need to save ourselves and our descendants. Alliances are breaking down into diplomatic stalemates. There are pointless trade wars. Global organizations and agreements are tanking. But we need those human connections to deal with the global threat of our own making, to stave off the worst of climate change. To be honest, my short time with Manfred Lenzen didn't fully capture this key new understanding. There is a barrier we did not see, not in physics, but in human social knowledge. Some scientific papers are difficult to read, or they're hidden behind paywalls. This one is meant for all of us, and it is free. You can search for the title, or just use the link that I provide in my show blog at ecoshock.org. I will try to add some more explanation in that blog, too, about the vicious feedback cycle of conflict and warming. So, boys and girls, here we are at the precipice of something. Our world is wobbling. You need time to breathe, to exercise, to love one another. You also need time to feed your brain, way beyond the tidal wave of today's scary news. I hope you will tune in again next week as we report from that outer world, from reality where the big game goes on. I'm Alex. Thank you for listening and caring, no matter what.

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1: Hi, welcome to Food Sleuth Radio, where we help you think beyond your plate. I'm Melinda Hemmelgarn, a registered dietitian and investigative nutritionist on a mission to connect the dots between food, health, and agriculture and find food truth. And today, it is my honor to welcome my guest, Dr. Lauren Denoor. She is a professor of nutrition and the director of the graduate program in dietetics in the Department of Nutrition and Food Studies at Montclair State University in Montclair, New Jersey. Dr. Denoor is a registered dietitian and certified lactation counselor. She holds both doctorate and master's degrees in public health with a concentration in public health nutrition. Her research focuses on health-promoting practices, programs, and policies that improve childhood nutrition and food security, particularly in the areas of breastfeeding, school food, and university settings. And she serves as an associate editor for the Journal of Human Lactation. She is widely published in peer-reviewed journals such as Breastfeeding Medicine, Journal of Human Lactation, Public Health Nutrition, Women's Health Issues, and more. Welcome, Lauren.
2: Hi, thank you so much for having me.
1: Well, I stumbled upon a recent article that you had published, and it had to do with breastfeeding education in kindergarten through 12th grade, a content analysis of United States health curriculum standards. And I thought, wow, this is really interesting. I had no idea that breastfeeding could be, or the power it could have, in framing breastfeeding as girls and boys grow up and accept what should be the best way to feed their infants. So I delved deeper into your work and I found other articles that I thought we could discuss. Before we dive into those research papers, however, tell us how you became interested in nutrition and breastfeeding then in particular.
2: Sure. Nutrition, we're going back a long time now. I have always been interested in food and eating. And when I was applying to colleges, I thought I was on track to become a medical doctor. I wanted to be pre-med. And I became a nutrition science major at my university. And after my first nutrition course my freshman year, I decided to scrap med school and just pursue nutrition and dietetics. And I really haven't looked back since. And after becoming a registered dietitian and working in the field for some time, I went on for my degrees in public health and expanded my perspective really to look at environments and how environments affect what we eat and how we eat and how much. And at the same time I was getting my doctorate, I became pregnant with my first daughter. And once going back after her birth, I realized how difficult it was to find a private clean space to pump while I was at school. And it was kind of ironic considering I was in a public health doctoral program. I was in a single campus building, and the spaces that they were providing to us were inadequate in many different ways. And I spent a long time advocating for myself. And then even after I weaned my first child, I worked with another student to establish the first dedicated lactation space in that building. And when I came to Montclair State after having my second child, I questioned the same thing during my orientation. Where do I go to pump milk while I'm away from my child? And the answer was definitely not simple. And it really spurred my interest in looking at how environmental supports do or do not help women in one of these really difficult times in the life cycle, and that is to maintain lactation, to maintain this breastfeeding relationship when all of these forces are at play and many of them make it more difficult than it needs to be. So that's really how I got started. And it's been a real journey in looking at all these different facets of how we do or do not support people in providing human milk to their infants.
1: Now, this is such important research. And you were interviewed years ago, and you described your research as focused on improving first food justice. And I love that, in looking at breast milk as ideal first food, and then the justice issues that surround that. And along those lines, in 2016, you published a commentary titled Breastfeeding, the Illusion of Choice. It was published in Women's Health Issues. And I thought, boy, this is so true. I've heard breastfeeding issues, you know, how are we going to feed our infant? Is it going to be breast milk or formula, as if it was a Coke or Pepsi choice? And we're talking about such differences in support for the first year or years of life. Why is breast milk so important?
2: Oh, goodness. Human milk is dynamic. And that means it changes throughout the infant's life, the child's life, for as long as they are fed. It changes during the day. So there are different components of milk in the morning than there are at night. And that's to allow for sleep, for example. It also changes within a feeding to allow infants to get satiated with water and prevent dehydration first, and then and provide them with those really important calories at the end to help them feel full. But that's not all. I mean, it's not just about meeting our vitamin and mineral and calorie needs, but also human milk has immune properties that help an infant to avoid or at least reduce the risk of getting sick. It helps to develop that gut microbiota, the bacteria in the gut, and that has a lifelong trajectory in health for that infant or child. It helps to reduce chronic diseases like diabetes, cancer, cardiovascular disease. It also actually is preventative for the mother. The breastfeeding mother will also have a reduction in risk of things like breast and ovarian cancer, as well as diabetes. So human milk and the act of breastfeeding and lactation is a public health win, as well as an individual health promotion practice.
1: Yeah. And, you know, I thought it was interesting that the United Nations links breastfeeding to the Sustainable Development Goals by promoting health, reducing inequalities, supporting sustainable food systems, and strengthening human capital. And I think about communities that have been faced with climate disasters. North Carolina, for example, in Asheville, they lost their water system. Their potable water was challenged due to a hurricane event. And I think about women who are breastfeeding having the advantage of being able to feed their children when they're hungry versus those parents that were using infant formula and suddenly without a potable source of water. So it is becoming even more imperative to talk about breastfeeding and breast milk through that sustainability lens.
2: Absolutely. I mean, breastfeeding and human milk are such wins in an emergency response. We know, like you said, that water sources can be easily contaminated. And we also know that infant formula can be contaminated, as we saw with a recent recall, as well as in short supply, as we saw during COVID. And so the more that we can promote breastfeeding from the start, the more resilient our communities can be in those times of emergencies and disasters.
1: Yeah, and I don't know that we understand breastfeeding's benefits in all of the many ways that we should be. For example, I don't remember ever learning about breastfeeding through that lens of sustainability. Even the waste from the cans or the packages or containers of formula, or thinking about from a perspective of contaminated water supplies, as you mentioned, contaminated well water in agricultural dominated states where there's too much nitrate, for example, in the water. I think there's so many angles to the benefits of breastfeeding that we don't speak enough about.
2: Mm-hmm. I agree.
1: All right. So I want to talk about breastfeeding education, your most recent paper in 2026. So there's only one state in the United States that requires breastfeeding education. Which state is that?
2: That is the state of Arkansas.
1: How did that happen?
2: So they have a law in the state of Arkansas that requires schools to provide breastfeeding education for their students. And that education has to be age appropriate, and it has to discuss the nutritional benefits of breast milk. And not only that, they have to make sure that they have available places within school facilities to allow for breastfeeding to occur. And so, as a result of that law, there are these breastfeeding requirements within the state health education standards.
1: I think there are barriers to discussing breastfeeding. I mean, people are uneasy with it. You know, it's easier not to talk about body parts that are most often hidden. And then you've got the cultural components of what is culturally appropriate in different populations. So it sounds like it could be an uphill battle for many states.
2: Yes, I think there are definitely taboo topics that states may be hesitant to include in their standards. But let's be honest, I mean, we already talk about health topics that are tied to the body, things like sex education, reproductive health. We talk about those in schools. And the same way that nutrition gets taught and we talk about puberty and things like that, breastfeeding is just one additional natural phenomenon that occurs in our life, and why not have schools be the place to teach our children?
1: Yeah, teaching our children what is the norm. And I think about how schools teach children norms in ways that, you know, as a nutritionist, I'm sure you and I both cringe at, you know, having a soda machine, for example, in a lobby of a school that teaches children that it's okay, that that's acceptable. And if it wasn't, why would a school have it, for example? Something in school, I think, has a higher credibility ranking because the school is a sacred place for education. Or you think about some of the ways children are rewarded in schools with candy and such. But something like breastfeeding, which is so critical to overall public health, you're right, it should be front and center. And in case people are wondering, like, what would you teach? You've got a great breakdown of the kinds of content standards that offer age-appropriate breastfeeding education within different topical domains. So, for example, in grades K through two, pregnancy and parenting domain, identify different methods of feeding an infant. And then, of course, as you get higher in grades, grade 6 to 8, disease prevention and control, and how human milk supports immune function, reduces short and long-term illnesses. And then grades 9 through 10, we're really talking about children who are going to be looking at their childbearing years in a few years. And even those students, maybe in high school, who become pregnant, hopefully they have this kind of education.
2: Yeah, agreed. I mean, there's no reason why we can't say to young children as young as 5 years old that babies can be fed at the breast or with a bottle. Why can't we say that?
1: Right.
2: And by high school, you're right. Like that's when we start to shift to the public health and the biology piece. Really, you know, it breaks my heart that people are not learning about breastfeeding until after they had a baby.
1: Right. Lauren, let me take one break because we're about halfway through. And I just want to remind our listeners that if you're just joining us, you're tuned into Food Sleuth Radio. And today we are speaking with Dr. Lauren Denoor. She is a professor of nutrition in the Department of Nutrition and Food Studies at Montclair State University in Montclair, New Jersey. And really, your focus has been on first food justice or breastfeeding and the multiple benefits of it. You were also interviewed in a Harper's Bazaar article about why breastfeeding fails, and this idea that on the one hand, we say how important it is for infant health, but then it's a completely opposite situation when it's time for women to go back to work. And the title of this article happened to be Why Women Don't Continue Breastfeeding. And it has to do with work environments that are not hospitable to breastfeeding.
2: I mean, it's difficult. I think that we now, I think maybe since that interview, we have some additional laws at both state and national levels to help increase the support that working individuals have when they want to return to work and continue their breastfeeding relationship. But we know that it's still not perfect. Many women still need to ask for these accommodations. They may still get resistance It may be dependent on the type of job that they have. Those who have office jobs or who are salaried employees may have a bit more flexibility in their scheduling than those who are hourly workers or those who don't work in a traditional office. And there's still stigma around breastfeeding and lactation, despite our best attempts at making breastfeeding normative. So coworker and supervisor support may be lacking in a particular workplace. And I think we still don't have paid leave at the national level. And so being able to take that real necessary time after birth to develop that breastfeeding relationship and to be able to maintain it for a longer period of time is so necessary, yet so many individuals do not have access to that at their state level or at their workplace.
3: Yeah. In your 2016 article, Breastfeeding the Illusion of Choice, you write that despite the passage of the Patient Protection and Affordable Care Act in 2010 that requires all qualifying employers to provide mothers reasonable break time and a private non-bathroom space to express breast milk, the majority of women in the United States still do not have access to both accommodations. You further write, no mother should have to choose between breastfeeding her child and earning a paycheck.
2: And we still see that happening. And I would argue that it extends beyond the workplace and also can be seen in higher education and in school, that many times individuals who are receiving an education may have to choose between continuing their education or feeding their infant human milk.
3: Yeah. I think about kids in school, young women that happen to become pregnant before they graduate from high school, and they're juggling school and they're juggling a new baby. Do most schools in the United States provide breastfeeding support or a room where a mother can breastfeed her baby?
2: That's a great question. And Title IX does require that there are accommodations for students who are pregnant or who have had a child, but the actual implementation of those accommodations, I can't speak to what percentage of schools or districts are compliant. But from a workplace perspective, as schools are a workplace, they must have those for teachers. And so ideally, they're allowing students to utilize those resources as well.
3: Yeah. The beauty of your research papers, Lauren, is that it just created a whole other subset of questions to ask and to think about with regard to really first food justice, as you say. I want to get to another article that you wrote in 2023. This was in the Journal of Racial and Ethnic Health Disparities, and it was titled Representation Matters: Content Analysis of Breastfeeding Images in a Commercial Stock Image Bank. Like you, I think the images that we see frame discussions and whether or not we accept something as being normal. What did you find?
2: So my colleague and I, Melanie Shefchik, we analyzed over 2,200 breastfeeding photos. And, as you said, these are the images that are being used by companies, news outlets, health organizations. They're in textbooks. Whenever they need to pull a picture about breastfeeding, this is one of those large stock photo sites that they go to. And what we found was that the vast majority of these images showed light-skinned parents. Only a really small fraction featured parents with darker skin tones, far less than what reflects the real diversity of breastfeeding families in the United States.

0: Did these images show someone with a tattoo or a piercing or a mobility aid or other everyday identities or markers of real people? Faces in the images were usually happy or calm or neutral. Rarely did we see either infants or parents tired or frustrated or struggling, which we know happens more often than not. And we also didn't see too many in public settings like restaurants or parks. And it was rare to see that parents multitasking. It was often that breastfeeding was the sole action that was happening in that image.
1: You report that less than 5% of the most relevant breastfeeding images in Adobe Stock represent medium or dark-skinned parents and/or children. So I think about the people who are behind creating brochures, say, and of course they go online, they look for images, and those images set what is normative. And I don't think we think enough about the power of the image in terms of our overall public health.
0: Yeah, and what's truly unfortunate is that what we see in breastfeeding disparities in this country is that those who have the lowest rates of breastfeeding happen to be Black and African American mothers. And those were the individuals who were not represented in the 2,200 most relevant images in this stock image site.
1: Yeah. You know, I remember when I was working at the University of Missouri and the Nutritional Sciences Department, I too looked at breastfeeding images that were portrayed in infant formula promotional materials. And women were often portrayed sitting in a rocking chair at home, as you say, clearly during the day. And in terms of interpreting that kind of image, it would make perhaps mothers think, well, I can't be home during the day. That can't be me. I can't relate to that. I'm going to have to resort to using some kind of formula. And so, understanding how images affect whether or not we feel like we can achieve a successful breastfeeding relationship, we have to think about the images that way too.
0: Exactly. And what's amazing now with, because we did this study before AI, with AI, we really have no excuse. There's really no image that we can't generate or identity that we can't represent in images. I mean, of course, I think real images should always be the norm. But when those don't exist, or as we see in the, again, the over 2,000 images that we took a look at, then there's no reason why we can't generate images to represent all sorts of people, all identities, so that we do have true representation, so that anyone who wants to breastfeed can find a picture that looks like them, that reminds them of them, that makes it feel as if, yes, breastfeeding is for me.
1: Right. Well, what would be some of the first images you would want to add to that bank?
0: Well, again, going just back to what we found was missing, we need to, first of all, diversify skin tone across the board, and not just the skin tone of the mother and the skin tone of the baby, but also what we found was that those two skin tones always seemed to match. There was very little variation between the skin tone between the mother and the baby, and we know that there are plenty of infants who don't have the same skin tone as their parents. So I think skin tone is the first. Of course, we couldn't code for ethnicity. We never wanted to presume anyone's racial or ethnic identity. But of course, having a range of ethnicities and racial identities, as well as individuals who are wearing their cultural clothing and not just, like you said, their robes or their pajamas that look like they're in a catalog. And I think just creating images of real life, like you said, again, it is not always the case that we get to lounge on a couch or in a rocking chair feeding our children. In real life, we are going to the supermarket, we are in the car, we are at work, we are in a restaurant, we are at Walmart or any other store, and we have to feed. Feeding happens when the baby is hungry. And so there should be images that represent all of that. And just again, the mood in the image, the facial expressions. As much as I

0: love reflecting back on my breastfeeding experience with my three daughters. It was not always easy, and I wasn't always smiling. And that's real. And we should show that because we don't want people going into breastfeeding thinking it's always going to be perfect. It's never going to hurt because that's unrealistic. And we don't want to set those unrealistic expectations. So just varieties in all the ways that we can represent breastfeeding, I think, is what I would want to see.
1: Yeah. And as you say, being honest about it, it isn't easy to establish a breastfeeding relationship in all cases. And how wonderful would it be if there were lactation consultants readily available to women in their time of need? That would be a great public health step. It would be a great image to show.
0: Yes.
1: It would be great to see a mom in a room that was dedicated to breastfeeding during work time, just to show the different ways that breastfeeding can happen. And then once established, I think helping to emphasize that it's readily available food. And I always like to say that it's much easier than having to wash out all of the bottles and the nipples. So all of the benefits, as you have stated in your research papers, we are just about out of time. Is there anything that you want to leave our listeners with?
0: I would just say, I know we've been talking about some of the kind of environmental aspects that make breastfeeding difficult. And I think we can all play a role in helping to support breastfeeding in our own communities. So, talking about it with friends and family and our children, I think we can also make sure that if we are finding images or including images in our work or on a website, that we make sure that we are inclusive, that we are not just picking the first one that comes up, but that we are being specific in our search terms and looking for variety because it matters. It matters for what people see. And we're not just talking about future breastfeeding individuals, but their partners and their support systems and even the healthcare providers that will be providing their care. We want to make sure that individuals are aware that breastfeeding is an important part of life, that it is something that promotes health, both again, individually and from a public health perspective, and can be done with the proper supports.
1: Absolutely. In closing, I want to thank our listeners for joining us, remind everyone that Food Sleuth Radio is produced by Dan Hemmelgarn for KOPN in Columbia, Missouri. But most of all, I want to thank my guest, Dr. Lauren Denoor. She is a professor of nutrition and the director of the graduate program in dietetics in the Department of Nutrition and Food Studies at Montclair State University in Montclair, New Jersey. And her research focuses on improving first food justice. And I'll provide links to the journal articles that we referenced today. Thank you so much for your time and for your important work.
0: Thank you so much.
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8: Naomi Klein.
9: Scott Nakagawa.
10: Vangelis. Miyamini
5: Bidzolianshia. From the worlds of politics, arts, and entrepreneurship.
11: Change happens by acting as though the future that you are dreaming of is present now.
5: I'm Laura. And this is Laura Flanders and Friends. Welcome.
12: What can a small pocket of inclusive culture make possible for people who are normally marginalized or excluded from mainstream society? Quip Camp, A Disability Revolution, is a Peabody Award-winning documentary from Netflix and Higher Ground Productions that tells the story of Camp Jeanette, a summer camp in upstate New York in the 1960s, where disabled young people could be themselves. The film follows former campers into their adulthoods as activists whose work during the 70s and 80s helped secure federal civil rights for disabled people and eventually led to the passage of the Americans with Disabilities Act in 1990. But the story doesn't end there. The disability rights movement, like so many movements in American history, prioritized at first the leadership, visibility, and needs mostly of white, straight, cisgendered disabled people. Recognizing this, the directors and producers of Crip Camp are using their film's release to educate audiences about the next step in the revolution, disability justice. That movement centers the leadership of disabled, queer, trans, black, indigenous, and people of color. If the inclusive culture of Camp Jeanette could help transform American society in the second half of the 20th century, they ask, what could a truly intersectional disability justice movement change for everyone today? Joining me are co-producers and co-directors of Crip Camp, A Disability Revolution, Jim Lebrecht and Nicole Noonan, and Andrea Levant. She's Chief Inclusion Officer of Levant Consulting, Inc., and she's been working with the film on its release. I'd like to begin first with congratulating you all for the Peabody Award, which was announced this June. Super exciting, incredibly well-deserved. Just really, congratulations, all of you. And then, I mean, coming to you, Jim, you and so many people in the film, Crip Camp, A Disability Revolution, talk about what kind of experience you had at the camp itself and how it changed you. Can you just start by talking about that and how you ended up there?
8: Well, I mean, the camp changed me because for the first time, really, I saw things modeled for me that I hadn't really seen, like adults with disabilities having jobs, having responsibilities, and also the way that we all treated each other. And, I was a 15-year-old guy. I was an idiot as much as any other 15-year-old teenager, right? But there, you know, I'm in an environment that was not typical for me. I wasn't around a lot of people with disabilities. But there, I looked to the people around me and learned about patience. If somebody it took them a long time to say something. Or just, you know, accepting people for who they are. I think that the question also that you're asking is, what about today?
12: Yeah.
8: Right. What are the lessons that I learned at Camp Jeanette? Well before there was disability justice, I was already learning about caring about each other. Yeah. And this is one of the most important lessons I've learned as I've been educated by disability justice. And you see this also displayed in the film in the 504 sit-in, that you take people at face value, you ask people what they need, you respect that, you don't question that. But I think one of the first rules is caring for yourself and caring for the well-being of the people around you.
12: Nicole, coming to you for a second, you've done documentaries about a variety of things. How did you hook up with Jim here?
9: Well, you know, disability, I mean, like everybody, one in four of us are disabled. And so everyone has disability in their life in some way or another, or crosses disability over the course of their life. So it was a big part of my life, but I first learned about disability as kind of a community and a culture and as a political movement through Jim, because Jim was my sound designer and mixer for 15 years on three previous feature-length documentaries. And over the years, we had increasingly kind of intense and interesting conversations about the lack of access and the discrimination that people with disabilities faced in our own industry in the documentary film world. And I was fascinated by it and realized that I was not really aware and didn't really have my eyes opened to a lot of the injustices around us. I thought about lots of different other kinds of civil rights issues, but I didn't see disability as a civil rights issue. And so Jim said, I think that, you know, you might be interested in directing some ideas about disability, documentaries about disability-related themes, and would you go out to lunch and hear some of my ideas? And he pitched me a few interesting ideas, but it was at the end, something in the emotion of his voice when he said, but what I've really always wanted to see was a film about my summer camp, made me ask why. And he started telling me about not only the camp, but his theory that the revolutionary experience of the camp and the freedom that people found there was connected to the disability rights movement that came later. And we decided to partner on it. I said, I don't really think this is my story to direct. I think we should co-direct it. So it's, you know, disability led and told primarily through from your point of view and through your voice. And it's been an incredible, incredible journey.
12: Andrea, talk about, well, what drew you to the project? This obvious question, but you have many aspects to the job that you're doing there. And I'd love you to talk about how you saw this opportunity, how you grasped it, and how it's working out. What kind of reception the film's getting?
13: There was a history that I knew about that most people didn't know about. And I didn't even know about Camp Jened, but just even, you know, knowing about, you know, the 504 sit-ins and, you know, Ed Roberts and the, you know, Centers for Independent Living and all of those things that I wasn't aware of until I really started in this work. And so was excited about just others, you know, being in a mainstream space, those types of conversations. I had no idea until, you know, having an opportunity to view the film early on that it would be as powerful as it was and have so many messages to share. And so for me, you know, as a Black woman, you know, I know personally never quite felt like I fit in even in disability spaces. And so what I saw was an opportunity to acknowledge what was and what was shared, and then also to elevate and bring more people, you know, to the forefront that represents the intersectional you know, identities of disabled folks.
12: So if people have been listening carefully to this conversation so far, they will have heard the terms disability rights and disability justice used. They're not exactly the same. And Crip Camp shows, in a sense, the transition from one to the other. And certainly the work you're doing with the film shows that transformation. The story of Camp Jened, the film follows campers into their adulthood, many of whom became activists, like Jim and Judy Newman and a bunch of others, whose work in the 70s and 80s helps win America's most recent civil rights victory, really, in the ADA, the Americans with Disabilities Act, that was signed in 1990 by George Bush Sr. But the story doesn't end there. And the disability rights movement, which, you know, had at its center white, straight, mostly cis guys and notions of independence and autonomy, has been changed in the current era into one that puts people of color, queer people, and interdependence at the center, as well as a kind of critique of society as it is for all of us. Jim, talk, if you will, about how you see the distinction and what has had to change or has changed in your own thinking about these issues during this, doing this work.
8: As your kind of typical liberal white guy, you know, I thought I really kind of knew a lot. And as we were working on the film, first off, it was very important to Nicole and I that we acknowledge the fact that the contributions of people from people of color, LGBTQ, had not been shown very much at all, and that we do our best to really highlight the contributions of people from those communities. I just think that by getting to know Andrea and our impact campaign and the readings that I wound up doing, I became a lot smarter about this. One of the lessons I think I've learned is that ignorance is dangerous. And that I think it's up to all of us to really kind of understand each other.
12: Is independence your goal, Andrea?
13: No, interdependence is really my goal. It's acknowledging that, you know, we're really better together, and it's not tied to a specific diagnosis or, you know, a specific type of body, disabled or non-disabled. But it's really acknowledging that, you know, we have an opportunity to support one another in such a way that we are able to live the lives that we deserve to live, that we want to live. And so it's not separate from, but it's with.
12: I just want to underscore for people, I grew up a child of a person with a disability, a guy in a wheelchair who worked in theater. I watched what his life was like, and the discussion was about independence and autonomy, but that was not how he could ever have thrived, not how any of us actually thrive. Everything that he was able to do, Michael Flanders, was partly thanks to my mom and thanks to lots of other people. And I think that's how we all live. And if we had not been aware of that, COVID certainly reminded us of that.
5: This is the Laura Flanders Show. I'm Laura. My guests are the co-directors and producers of the Peabody-winning and Oscar-nominated documentary Crip Camp, A Disability Revolution. Nicole Noonan and Jim Lebrecht are joined by social impact producer Andrea Levant. The documentary captures a snapshot of Camp Jeannette, a summer camp for disabled kids in the 1960s and 70s in upstate New York. The experience at the camp empowered many former campers to go on to be part of the movement that led to the passing of the Americans with Disabilities Act, or ADA, in July of 1990. You can watch clips from Crip Camp at our website, lauraflanders.org, and find more of our coverage of the movement for disability justice. Next, we'll hear about the Crip Camp Disability Revolution campaign and how the producers are using the success of their film as a catalyst to build a truly intersectional disability justice movement. But first, here's Badass and Blind, the title track of Raoul Midon's album released on Mack Avenue Records, his Raoul.

0: With this outreach campaign that you have launched around Crip Camp, what are your goals? What are your metrics for success? What are you actually doing with, for example, the Peabody? Nicole, you want to weigh in on this?
1: I think one of the great things about bringing Andrea and Stacey Park Milburn, the two incredible activists who kind of held the original vision for the campaign and what the film could do in the world, was that they saw an opportunity to use the spotlight on the film, of which the Oscar nomination and the Peabody are things that draw people to the film, as kind of an on-ramp to being able to access wisdom and teachings of people in the disability community who have been educating folks in the community and contributing so much, but who often don't get that kind of spotlight. And in so doing, enabling people from literally, 51 countries all around the world to come together. Originally, they had a 16-week summer camp that was virtual because of the pandemic. And they thought 500 people might join in with different speakers every week and kind of a capacity building and community building event for the disability community. But over that stretch of time, in 16 weeks, 10,000 people came from all over the world. I think there's just this overwhelming need for people to gather, for people to be able to kind of come into disability community and see what the advantages are. Because for so long in our society, we've made it seem like it's actually not a good thing to identify as disabled, but there's so much strength and so much wisdom and so much learning that can happen when disabled people come together. And we're hoping to kind of take it to more international locations in the upcoming years, and working on that now too.
0: Andrea, you want to give us some examples of that, of those kinds of learnings or stuff getting catalyzed in community as you described it?
2: We came in as a team of disabled folks, realizing that just because you are representing one disability doesn't mean that you know everything. And so for us, it was really the learnings within the community and ensuring that as much as possible, we were creating a space which within disability justice is known as collective access. And so, acknowledging that we all have needs and how can we create a space that feels welcoming to everyone. What's interesting now is that we did things like come on screen and provide a visual description to describe our background and what, we look like. And I was just on a virtual conference event the other day. It was a mainstream event. And I did that and everybody was like, oh my gosh, why have we not done that before? And so it's really taught us to center the needs of those that are often overlooked even within the marginalized spaces. So for example, with disability, a lot of times people think ramps and like physical accessibility, but it's moving beyond that. We're 30 plus years, past the ADA. And so it's really challenged us, I think, to move beyond kind of the compliance, checking the box, to really creating spaces where people know that they belong.
0: Jim, we've talked about what is new, but your film also reminds us of episodes that reflect this kind of solidarity that we're talking about and interdependence. And that 501 sit-in that you referred to earlier was one example of that. Black Panthers, lesbian activists came out. Can you talk a little bit about that?
3: Yeah, it was really eye-opening, or mind-opening is what I substitute nowadays for eye-opening. As Nicole and I gather more and more footage to really see the contributions of other communities to really support the people inside the building. And what we also learn is that we were showing up for their events. That we saw people from Camp Jeanette at some footage of the first gay pride parade in San Francisco. And I think it's a lesson for today also, is that you can't be siloed. You have to be out in the world. And also disability cuts across every strata of society.
0: One of the things that has moved me a lot in the last few years talking with disability justice activists is the critique also of society and of capitalism, frankly, and how it defines the value of a person. That's often having to do with productivity and things that are produced and being useful to the economy. It's inherent, I think, in the disability justice movement that we reconsider that or really expand our sense of what it is to be human and valuable. If you want to come in on this, Nicole, it sounds like a sort of abstract topic for a film, but looking down the road here, or what's happening in the economy, a whole lot fewer of us are going to be productive in any traditional way in the years to come with more mechanization and automation. This seems like a huge discussion we need to be having, and not just in disability circles, but I'm not quite sure how you make a movie about it.
1: Yeah, I mean, you know, it's interesting. It's abstract until it's not. And in our own film's production, it was very concrete, these issues that came up, you know, because I think the filmmaking culture has been traditionally very capitalist in that way, you know, that people are expected to work grueling long hours, you know, and people's worth is kind of measured by, you know, their intense dedication to a film project. And on our team, because we were coming from a disability-led perspective, we were not valuing people based on that. And for me, I'll just be honest, it took some adjusting to think about that. But once we opened our minds to like, no, that's not how we're doing this. What we're trying to do is accommodate people as they need to be accommodated so that they can actually contribute the best of what they have to contribute. It kind of changed everything. Suddenly people who had kids weren't feeling guilty about splitting their time. They were just being honest about what they needed to do. You know, people who were having maybe like a mental health challenges weren't embarrassed about saying that, you know, I need a day here because I'm then going to be able to come back later and contribute more. And I just think that it's a better way to be. And you see a flash of that in Crip Camp and the 504 sit-in when Dennis Phillips is saying, hey, you know, who's an amazing Black blind activist who we feature in the film, is saying like, we're learning about everybody's disabilities and we're learning where everyone's coming from and we're giving people what they need, you know? And I think even within the disability movement, you know, that kind of utopian promise hasn't always been fulfilled, but I think it's so important that we have those examples to strive for. And then we have activists like the people who were a part of the virtual Crip Camp and activists like Andrea and Stacy, frankly, who are helping to hold us to that vision and giving us some pathways for how to get there.
0: Andrea, you want to weigh in on this and have any suggestions for people for whom maybe a penny is just beginning to drop as they watch this episode?
2: Totally. I mean, I think, you know, Nicole gave great examples. I know for me, even having, now leading a company in and of myself, those are things that, because I've been conditioned in a certain way, even as a disabled person, to show up to work and, you know, get over it and all of the things that we say, because ultimately your worth is assessed by what you, you know, give out there, what you produce. It's just redefining what we really determine as worth and value. You know what I mean? And so for me, what I've been focusing on is human capital, you know, and that is rather than, you know, the financial. So, but my people are the most important to me. And so at the end of the day, whether it's a project, whether it's a, you know, whether it's something we're working on, whether it is, you know, somebody having a personal need, I care about, you know, the people first. Mm. And then everything else, you know, kind of follows.
0: It feels like another one of those COVID year learnings that we just need to quickly grasp before it is closed behind a door of retro recovery of our old miserable way of doing things. Jim, we often close these conversations by asking people, I'm trying to get to the idea that we've said for years that another way, another world is possible. But there are sometimes, if we're lucky enough, moments in our lives where we feel that it's palpable. I'm assuming Cape Crip Camp is one of those moments for you. That, so it seems like an obvious question. Has there been a moment since where you felt like, yes, I can feel that. I feel that again. I can taste that again. We really can do this differently.
3: I think that in the last year or so, we've started to see real movement in the entertainment industry in regards to seeing more people in advertisements with disabilities and in roles. And there's been a growing movement to really change the heart of the entertainment industry when it comes to representing people with disabilities. And that starts with hiring people with disabilities. And, you know, the point you bring up earlier is like, look, some of us with disabilities have the endurance of an ox, but not everybody does. And you just can't base someone's value or their dedication towards in endurance. So we're really pushing hard on a number of different fronts to say, look, we need to be directors. We need to be in the writers' rooms because that's where the authenticity of stories really is. And Crip Camp, I think, showed this to be true to the industry, that here was a film made by people with disabilities and talking about our experiences, and it was really, really well received. That kind of authenticity from any marginalized community is good entertainment.
0: Nicole, you're smiling. You want to add anything to that?
1: Well, I do remember, you know, Jim saying that his metric of success around Crip Camp would be that if one day he's watching a movie and there's a barista with one arm just working in the background, just this, like, just making disability just a part of the normal spectrum of the human experience, which of course is what it is, you know? And so it is very exciting to be at the point where we might start to see that in the entertainment industry, but it's also just kind of stunning, you know, in a way that this is where we are on the road to just kind of basically taking stock of some of the ways that people are different and seeing all of us as having important things to contribute.
0: Final word from you, Andrea. I hate to put you in the spot of talking about the negatives or the obstacles, but I am curious, what do you think is the are the biggest obstacles to this world that we're looking for, that we're working for?
2: The biggest cliche you ever hear, attitudes, but it's the truth. It really has to do with people's willingness to learn, to shift, not just pass the mic, but actually create space. But I think the obstacle is when people aren't willing to like get out of the way, and take the experiences, the advice, and I mean just the knowledge and leadership of people that actually know what they're doing and know what they need.
0: Thank you so much, all of you. In April 1977, Americans with Disabilities put the U.S. government on notice. Either you start enforcing Section 504 of the 1973 Rehabilitation Act, or we're going to invade your offices, they said. You see, 504 was important because while the 73 Act had for the first time banned discrimination against people with disabilities, 504 laid out what that meant. It wasn't enough, for example, for a bus driver to pull over for a passenger in a wheelchair if they didn't help that passenger get on board that bus. Affirmative conduct may be required. That was the language of the section. But in the end, the sit-ins went ahead. In San Francisco, it lasted 28 days, and over 100 people with disabilities sat in for that long, helped by activists from every quarter of the civil rights movement. Ultimately, they were successful. 504 was enforced, and the provisions of the section worked their way into the Americans with Disabilities Act. Lots of people today count the signing day on June 26, 1990 of the ADA as their real Independence Day. But Independence Day wasn't really what it was about. Interdependence was. Society's affirmative conduct. Call it caring. We've had Independence Day. Do you think an interdependence one is in our future? And if not, why not?
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You're tuned to Hard Knock here on the Pacifica Network. Up next, we're honored to welcome one of the true icons of American music and theater. Melba Moore is more than a legendary vocalist. She is a Tony Award-winning artist, a Grammy-nominated recording artist, and a trailblazer whose groundbreaking work on Broadway and in music helped to redefine what is possible for Black women in entertainment for more than five decades. She has captivated audiences with timeless classics like Love's Coming At You, You Stepped Into My Life, and Lean On Me, while building a legacy rooted in artistic excellence, resilience, and faith. On August 5th, Melba Moore returns to the Bay Area for a special evening at Yoshi's in Oakland with an exclusive VIP meet and greet experience beginning at 5:30 p.m. and she'll take the stage at 7:30 p.m. for a stellar performance. However, before she takes the stage, I had the privilege of sitting down with this living legend to reflect on an extraordinary career that has spanned Broadway, R&B, gospel, and beyond. We talked about the discipline behind longevity, her being this trailblazer. Many questions were definitely asked, and we were only able to pull just a fragment of that conversation due to other obligations that we have for you all here on Hard Knock Radio. So with that said, I want you to stay with us and check out my conversation with the incomparable Melba Moore here on Hard Knock Radio.

0: You're listening to a classic release, This Is It. It's one of the timeless hits that helped cement Melba Moore's place in music history. But this song is only one chapter in a career that has broken barriers, earned a Tony Award, inspired generations of artists, and continue to captivate audiences around the world. Joining us now is the incomparable singer, actress, and living legend, Melba Moore. Now, when folks look back at the music of the 1970s, This Is It is simply remembered as a hit record. It represents an era when Black women were redefining popular music while navigating an industry that wasn't always ready to embrace their full artistry or womanness. Looking back now, what do you think that song represented, not just for you, Melba Moore, the artist, but for Melba Moore, the woman?
1: Oh, well, that's a big question. But let me see. Looking back now, okay, I've had a lot of time to look back. It was a breakthrough in terms of Black music moving into another genre. I mean, pretty much everything that America and the world has began with Black culture, and this was another step upwards and forwards. It was, I think, now considered the disco era, ushered in by Van McCoy and The Hustle. And then, of course, brought to its incredible climax, but by people like Miss Donna Summer and many, many, many more. But it was another step forward and upwards.
0: Mm-hmm. When we think about the evolution of Black music, you know, very few artists have lived through so many musical revolutions. You've witnessed jazz give way to soul, soul to disco. You mentioned Donna Summer, disco to hip hop, and now an era where algorithms often determine what audiences hear. You've watched Black music continually reinvent America. When you look across that entire—
1: Can I stop you and say, you just said that so beautifully. Go ahead.
0: Thank you, thank you. When you look across that entire arc, what do you think has remained fundamentally unchanged about Black music, and what concerns you most about where it's headed?
1: Perhaps the rhythm. I think the rhythms have continued to evolve. Well, of course, a rhythm or a beat, sometimes you can tell if it's Latin music or African. You could certainly tell, I'm laughing, from the beat if it's Black music or not.
0: I'm not going to disagree with you on that one. Go ahead.
1: And in terms of how it's evolved, well, the instrumentation has evolved. Of course, we have electronic instruments now as well. But the beats are almost like the hook. If you know, do you know what I mean when I say the hook?
0: Mm-hmm.
1: You can almost identify, you can identify the genre of the music by the beat. It's so identifiable. I think, say going back when R&B music really started to become very, very public, you know, popular, you hear what we call a backbeat, you know, a bluesy beat. But it's evolved so much further than that, and it's become it's not complicated. It's just identity is stronger, and you can tell even the eras from the beats. That's one of the things that's so sophisticated and simple and catchy and identifiable. And I don't think we're not going to lose the beat, but I don't know if I answered your question properly.
0: To some extent. And I guess the other part of the question is really what concerns you about most about where music is headed. And I ask the question only because, you know, when we think about AI and, you know, artists that are not real artists, right? There's computer generated artists that are now attempting, they can take your voice initially and mix it with a Jasmine Sullivan and mix, like, where are you? Are there any concerns as an artist?
1: Absolutely. There are concerns, but I don't know. I still believe that God is in control, mm-hmm. and that with every technical advance we've had the possibility of people abusing it. And so we have it again. And so we have, I don't know, the human element that's there. And I feel like me and other people have a certain favor that and a certain charism that will tell you that the spirit of it, something's different. It's fabulous and people are making millions and stuff and stuff. But there'll still be maybe even if it's a small corner, it may not be hugely successful like the AI, but people are going to be attracted to it because it has a certain spirit. You can't really duplicate that.
0: Yeah.
1: But that's my opinion. I don't know that.
0: I understand what you're saying. I think it's the soul. You can't duplicate or recreate the soul. You know, if you're
1: I don't think you can.
0: It's only God can do that. And I'm, you know, I'm happy that you went there because, you know, I've listened to many of your, you know, interviews, conversations that you've had. And one thing that remains consistent is that, or what consistently comes through is your faith. You know, it's never performative. You know, it's foundational. Do you see your gift as a calling?
1: Oh, absolutely. And I'm absolutely responsible with what vibe I give, what I look like in terms of what I'm inspiring you to be and to feel. I feel it's, I'm not a preacher, but I'm his apostle. It's time for me to go out. That's what I would translate my popularity or the gift of fame would be for me. I don't necessarily have to say what I believe. You give me the opportunity and the privilege to do that, but you should be able to see it and feel it and wherever God allows me to go.
0: Absolutely, absolutely. I mean, we all been called to do something, I guess.
1: Absolutely. Now you hit the key, okay? Everybody is called because there is a God, and he's true, he's real, and everybody's called. Now what we do with that determines
0: that part.
1: What kind of a world that we, you know, we choose to make for ourselves and each other to live in.
0: I want to pivot back a bit, you know, to, you know, we talked a bit about your recording career, but I want to look at your Broadway career and experience. You know, one thing when people talk about here, they often remember the music, the counterculture, the controversy, but they sometimes overlook how radical it was to place a Black woman at the center of a production that challenged the country's assumption about race, war, sexuality, and freedom. Now, this makes sense where we're at right now, right? But this we're talking about when you know, when
1: 60 first, years later.
0: Right. Looking back now, do you see your work in here as entertainment or as a form of cultural resistance?
1: You can't separate the two.
0: Okay. Explain.
1: Would you just say resistance and confrontation through the art?
0: Mm-hmm.
1: Like, for instance, how dare you? I taught school, public school first, and in public school, I was not allowed to wear an afro, but I was allowed to. I had the biggest afro in the world in hair, for one example.
0: Mm-hmm.
1: Eventually, I wound up replacing Diane Keaton. I made the front page of the New York Times entertainment section because it wasn't allowed in Broadway. A Black person could not do this. We didn't even have acting roles.
0: Right.
1: So how dare you replace her in the female lead in a romantic lead?
0: Right.
1: So I don't think you can get any more confrontational than that.
0: I think in the space, too, I think it's important to mention that your competency was questioned simply because you were Black and woman in that space. So and I think that's when we think about how trailblazing you've been. You know, one thing that I really find fascinating about you is how you've been able to reinvent yourself, remain consistent, still be a trailblazer in any and everything that you've taken on. What would you attribute to that? Your ability to pivot or still find space and take up space to make sure that you're being seen and heard and acknowledged and appreciated.
1: Well, you're giving me credit for all of that, which makes me feel wonderful and look wonderful, but I had no clue what I was doing, but my heart was saying, I can't teach school another day. I've got to see if I can be an entertainer. You know, you have this desire. And of course, you know, from what you already know about me and anybody else, it was in my DNA. So I was born to do this. And so when you have an urge, I hate to say it's God, but it's God.
0: Mm-hmm.
1: So circumstances happened and I wasn't trained to be an actor. I was trained to be a teacher, but I am teaching. But the opportunities happened, and I can tell you all the circumstances. And I said, well, yeah, well, I'll give it a try. Or I don't know where to go to do this. And somebody told me where to go. And because of the way I was raised, I got the part of an orphan illiterate domestic because that's who raised me. My mother was gone. Things like that.
0: See, I think that's important. I think that's going to be food for thought or a nugget that someone can take, because sometimes you may not feel that you're fully equipped, but provided the right opportunities, you've been placed there for a reason. So don't tell yourself no. Just keep moving forward and figure it out as you go along, right? And
1: That's the message, yes.
0: then, yeah. Now, as I've said, there are many things that fascinates me about you and also about music. Is that, every generation, when I think about you and your influence on me, and when I first became familiar with your music through my mom, and then from moving from there, wanting to explore and just be plugged in, right?
1: Right.
0: Every generation builds on the one before it. Decades after you help, bring Hair
1: Right.
0: to life on Broadway, Mos Def sampled The Flesh Failures,
1: Yeah.
0: Let the Sunshine In for his
1: Right.
0: song Sunshine, introducing that music to an entirely new audience. When you think about that journey from Broadway to soul, R&B to hip hop, what does it say to you about the enduring power of Black artistry and the way our stories continue to be passed on from one generation to the next?
1: Well, God gives to the world through us. And I think he's trying to point out too that, everything you all try to throw away is the most valuable thing you wind up with. I'm sorry, it tickles me. As a Black person, I realized that, we have been at the bottom of everybody's cultural ladder all over the world, especially perhaps in Africa, where we come from. And that's where all the greatest minerals and treasures are that that everybody wants to take and do something with, or say that they are that, or erase your identity, or exchange that. But you can't do that because it doesn't belong to us. So we, I think, can be grateful that amongst the other people they have other gifts, but we are gifted in a peculiar way to the world.
0: One thing that I in preparation for this conversation, I was like, where do I go? What do I do? And I was like, yeah, so I had to look at a bunch of different interviews, do my own personal research. I think though, one of the great questions about legacy and who gets remembered and how is it's sometimey, if that makes sense,
1: Absolutely.
0: and for me, I was like, she hasn't had a movie created. There hasn't been a biopic. I mean, and then what I was able to find is that, and I watched this and I totally forgot because it's been so long and I'm getting older myself. So it was in 2009 with TV One, Unsung, told your remarkable story, tracing your groundbreaking work in Broadway, your recording career, the financial hardships you've endured, and your extraordinary comeback. For many people, it remains really one of the most comprehensive accounts of your life and career. Now, with that said, do you feel that your history has been told, an accurate account of the Melba Moore story? And why hasn't there been this biopic? I mean, if we got, I'm doing too much, but if we got Wendy Williams telling her story, why don't we have, your lifetime, biopic of you? Because, I mean, it's a full story and you're still here.
1: Yeah, but I can tell you because it's not finished.
0: Okay.
1: But I'm just speaking from a personal point of view.
0: But that's why I mentioned Wendy Williams.
1: Yeah.
0: She was able to do, I think that she has two of them. And
1: Yeah, but Wendy, for an example, was a great student of how fame and the systems work. I'm not really.
0: Got
1: She's
0: you.
1: very, very brilliant and probably able to like produce biopics and stuff like that.
0: Got you.
1: But that's her area of expertise. I don't really know that well.
0: Yeah, no, and I wasn't expecting you to be the person.
1: No, but you ask why, isn't it? Because some kind of mechanism or business aspect has to make it happen.
0: Right. And to me, I would think that someone wanting to tell your story would see the business behind it,
1: I think they will.
0: Yeah, no, absolutely. One thing, history has a habit of celebrating pioneers, while quietly overlooking the cost that they pay. We celebrate the first, but we don't always acknowledge the isolation, the skepticism, and the pressures that came with opening those doors. What emotional cost came with being Melba Moore during
1: A lot of downfalls. Starting out, I realized when I was standing in front of the audience in Pearly one night that, oh my God, I'm happy. Oh my God, you know what? I've been depressed all my life. You wake up and discover that you need to be set free, and you need to be joyful, and that is it's possible for you. And but when your life is so filled with brokenness and heartache and depression, that becomes like just a place that you stay in, and unless something shockingly interrupts it, lets you see that you are even in that place. I mean, we think about all these years ago, alcoholism. I mean, I remember, like, my stepfather and mother, they were bar entertainers. That's, and my father used to, my, well, he's my father, he raised me.

0: about this song and what it represents for you?
1: All right. Well, it represents another change in the style of music because of the instrumentation. One of our colleagues and clients, Kashif, came along, I guess, a little bit after Stevie Wonder did in terms of how Stevie brought the, well, I guess Ray Charles brought the electric piano sound into the music. And then, of course, Stevie brought the harmonica. Not too many people took that up, but he changed the sound of music. But another young man who did was Kashif. He brought this big synthesizer sound in. And people will remember Kashif's work with Evelyn King's Love Come Down and that sort of music, many other artists that he produced. Well, he brought me Paul Lawrence, who wrote Freddie Jackson's Rock Me Tonight.
0: Okay.
1: That was totally, it's not the kind of instrumentation that I'm talking about, but it was that kind of music that he brought me into that 80s era of sound that allowed me to do Love's Coming At You. Paul Lawrence wrote that for me too. So that's a, I was able to change with what was becoming popular, the sound and the feel of the 80s.

0: You're tuned to Hard Knock here on the Pacifica Network. Right now, in the studio, but we're talking about via Zoom, we have the incomparable, extremely talented Melba Moore. She will be performing August 5th at Yoshi's in Oakland, California. There will be an exclusive VIP meet and greet experience beginning at 5:30 p.m. and she will take the stage at 7:30 p.m. If you're interested in attending, you can go to yoshis.com. We just finished listening to the song. Again, Love's Coming At Ya, 1982 recording. Now, when we think about, as you said, working with Kashif, and then there was this reinvention moment, you know, the industry often celebrates reinvention, but sometimes reinvention is really just chasing the market. Your career has felt different. Each chapter seems to be an evolution rather than reinvention. How have you learned to evolve without ever abandoning the essence of who you are at core?
1: I think it came naturally too, because my vocal style wasn't apparent to me from the beginning. So it's been evolving, and so I think I always take the attitude, okay, I'm going to study this and figure out who I am vocally. So that I'm always really kind of a student of my voice, what age is doing to it, and what the musicians are bringing to me that I want to try to fit into. And so I continue to evolve vocally, because I really don't feel like that my vocal style is finished yet. It may not grow, but I think it's going to continue to change.
0: Do most artists do that? Have you noticed that this is something that artists

0: That's a
1: don't
0: good
1: think they
0: question.
1: do,
0: One.
1: because they usually have almost a blueprint when they start
0: Gotcha.
1: singing what their style is. They don't have to look for it; it's there. I've always had to kind of search for mine. So whatever I find, I don't feel like, maybe I don't feel like it's going to stay there. So I keep saying, okay, well, what you going to be now? If I keep looking.
0: Well, I like that. I think the only artist that I could think, and I don't know if she's does it, if she does it vocally. I mean, it's really interesting to learn that you're saying that throughout your career you've been able, or you've been a student of it, so you made sure that you were evolving and growing vocally as as you mature as an artist. But the only person I can think of is the constant reinvention would be Beyonce, at least
1: Oh, well,
0: trying different genres.
1: Beyonce's ridiculous. And then she does all this wild dancing on a high tightrope or something.
0: Is there any
1: And
0: other?
1: you know what? You know what? She's not typical, but the talent is better than it was.
0: Yeah, okay.
1: The new people. I think we did a good job in terms of setting an example of what you can do with whatever it is you have. And they explore and they study and they are part of their own generation, so they do something different. Okay.
0: Again, you're going to be performing this coming August 5th at Yoshi's in the city of Oakland, California. There's a meet and greet at 5:30 p.m. and then also you take the stage at 7:30 p.m. What can our listeners expect? Are we going to be able to experience all these hits and you and your wonder and your theatrical energy and space? Or what can we expect?
1: You can expect that. Plus, I have a brand new single out, and you can go on all the social networking media platforms. I'm trying
0: Platforms.
1: to figure out the right to hear it. It's called "Love Wins Every Time." So I want you to go listen and hear that. And I'll be debuting that song in the show as well.
0: I'm happy you said that. And as we begin to wrap up, people know the performer, they know the records, they know the Broadway productions, but every public life has a private architecture, right? A set of values,
1: Absolutely.
0: disciplines,
1: Absolutely.
0: and quiet
1: Yeah.
0: decisions that no audience ever sees. Who is Melba Moore when the curtain comes down?
1: Oh, she's a totally different person, because I think I go back to my beginnings, and I think the way I started out revealed that I'm really an introspective person. And I want to know, like, why is the sky blue? Even as a child, I go back and think and remember that I was that way, and I'm still that way. So I'm really interested in metaphysical things, and that's what was led me to be a born again Christian. But it's much, much, much, much. There's no more than you can do than be that. But I don't know how to describe it, because that's just who I am, and I become totally that person. I turn everything else away and say, okay, well, God, what you doing today? And that's all that there is. And I have a ritual that I do. Either I go to church every day and I receive communion, and he has a scripture, and it says what he's focused on that particular day. And that's what I do. And if I'm not working, that's all I do. So then by the time I'm working, he's told me what to do.
0: It's funny you say you're laughing, and it's there's some humor into that in that. But I think for me, even that's the space that I'm working on for myself of asking God, what is it that you want me to know?
1: Yeah.
0: Let me hear just your voice, and then show me what I need to do. So it's to see you in this space of longevity, and to it feels good to know that I feel like I'm on the right path.
1: You are absolutely on the right path, and no matter what the path is, you win. You win. I'm not saying that it's easy, or that is it's not complicated, but it's difficult, because so many things are tearing at you for your
0: Right, the
1: attention.
0: distractions.
1: The difficulties, the hardships, the real terrible things that happen in life can just knock you down. But sometimes, most of the times, when you're really knocked down and you have nothing else, and you're just so bad and so bleeding and so sore, the only place you got left is God. And I swear to you, you will always find it there. You can't not find it.
0: Yeah, no, you're preaching to the choir. You're preaching to the choir.
1: I know. Okay, wait. Wait, okay.
0: Less than 4 years ago, I lost both parents, same year,
1: Oh my God.
0: 1 month apart. Boom, boom, boom. So yeah,
1: Oh,
0: that and then everything else, so
1: okay.
0: yeah,
1: Okay.
0: so
1: So
0: I
1: yes,
0: get
1: I'm preaching to the
0: it.
1: choir. And I guess what I have to do is Not be so comfortable. And so, and I guess this is what I try to do when I'm by myself, is to remember I'm not always going to be preaching to the choir, and I still have to get the message out. And sometimes I should just shut my mouth, sing my song, and, mind my business. They'll still get it.
0: Absolutely, 100%. So, with that said, Miss Melba Moore, I thank you so much for speaking with me today here on Hard Knock Radio. Again, we're going to end with this brand new single. Share it with our listeners. Give us the name so we can go out. And again, thank you so much.
1: Love wins every time.
0: Absolutely. Love wins every time. Again, this August 5th at 7:30 p.m., Miss Melba Moore will be performing at Yoshi's in the city of Oakland, California. All right. Thank you so much.
1: That was such a pleasure. I'm
0: Oh,
1: still
0: thank you.
1: giggling.

0: Wally Tonali, welcome to PNA, Poor People's Revolutionary Radio. This is Muteado Silencio con Voces de Migrantes en Resistencia, in studio with fellow formerly houseless Popoe, homefulness resident in Pabriscala, mi carnala Tiny.
1: Chased, erased, maced, dragged, and placed behind steel barbed wire gates into terror held by settler states. They construct these gates built with race, hate. I don't want to see them, those houseless women, children, and men. I don't want to see them, those indigenous women, children, and men. Oh, we've got a dollar sign. We can hide them in prisons that make money for wealth hoarding men. And maybe they can die then. Gates traced into Mother Earth's sacred space, hate replaced with yellow tape, held by hands filled with rage, loaded with false notions of place, exploiting hate to predate, perpetrate, and steal everything they can take. Chased, erased, murdered, and maced for daring to be alive on this stolen indigenous state.
0: And today, Poor People's Radio, we speak with comrades on the murder of the houseless men by OPD. Then when we speak with houseless resistors and comrades from Sacramento Homeless Union on the recent federal lawsuit they filed. And finally, we speak with houseless poverty scholars, warriors from Tobanga, aka Los Angeles, our Agnes Street family who were violently removed with the state terror 1 year ago. And now face the same violent state terror 1 year later, everywhere they try to sleep. But first, we hear from the ruthless radio reporters who are struggling with the violence of being swept right here in Huchun. Okay, so we're here with?
2: Genevieve Waterman.
0: Can you share a little bit of your struggle, what you're going through?
2: I was married for 18 years and my husband unexpectedly decided to leave me. So it left me and my son and my mother homeless. I had to take care of all three of us. I found them housing, and through meeting the wrong crowd and drugs and bad choices, I ended up on the streets myself. But with God and higher learning and just faith in myself, I'm trying to get out of it.
0: There's a lot of politicians that say they're creating housing here in Oakland.
2: I have not gotten any help. And I've had RVs taken from me, and the people come out there and say, we have to take your RV, but we're going to get you rooms or something. They never come back. They take my RV and they never come back.
0: Thank you so much for sharing your story.
2: Thank you.
1: Okay. Yeah, you heard it, family. This violent settler terror of towing and taking and sweeping and removing, all under this fake lie of clean, is happening all across the so-called California occupied Turtle Island. And the reality is that our relatives in the Bay are getting swept sometimes up to 5 and 6 times a day. And I'm not talking about one person or two. I'm talking about entire communities. I don't use the word encampment. That's a military industrial complex word. Our families, our folks, our elders are being swept like we're trash. If you're able to support the Homefulness Hotel Fund, please do. It is not a solution at all. But when you on the street and you got nothing and no pot to and no roof to call your own, 1 week off that is actually a rest.

0: As some of y'all might have heard, there was yet another police murder by so-called OPD, and apparently the CHP was involved as well. In other words, all the police coming for us. Corporate media right now doesn't say that this relative was houseless, but they were staying in a community. I don't use the word encampment. It's a military-industrial complex word. By street reporter accounts, they were staying in a community under the Seminary Street Bridge, the High Street Bridge there in Uchun, for those of you know Oakland, and then ran. And, of course, the police came after him. And then, of course, they came up with a fake narrative about how he supposedly had a weapon. Dangerous elements, I think, was the word. What does that even mean? But who knows? Because the police lie every day. And Roman, who's our next guest, welcome to Poor People's Radio. Welcome back to Poor People's Radio.
1: Thank you for having me. I'm Romaine Charity. I'm the committee chair of the Impacted Families Committee in the Oakland Alliance Against Racism and Political Repression, an organization that is fighting against police brutality and other police crimes.
0: Tell listeners and viewers a little bit about what we know, if anything, now.
1: The public deserves some type of transparency when someone's just shot dead in front of them. When we heard that there was an officer involved shooting that killed a man, we immediately went to the scene to do some investigation, because who's policing the police? So we went to interview some witnesses. The police did not say what crime this man was doing. They gave no real narrative, and it's because there is none. It was just a straight up murder. It was just a cold-blooded murder. That could have been your son. That could have been your brother just being shot down in the street.
0: There is no crime that has been charged, right? And why is that? Because it was a sweep. If people don't understand, these agencies of the state come down on homeless communities sometimes up to 5 to 6 times a day. We've been at those locations, and they descend on communities with guns and weaponry and every arsenal they can, tow trucks, to basically take every single thing that we have on the street. And people don't want to lose all their stuff. That's an attack. And then we're put in the position of being on the defensive. And just like these sick, disgusting arrests of people who cross these false colonial borders just to work and live, what else are they going to do but run away? Especially if you have stuff that you want to keep. Also, many of us on the street have records. And no, we do not want to go to jail. And we're not doing anything. We're just living while outside, struggling with what I call the violence of exposure, when people inside have the privilege of privacy. So I really appreciated that you brought that up, because my little theory is the reason that they're waiting and they're not releasing any of this is that they're trying to construct a narrative of criminality. Because our bodies are criminalized for the sole act of being outside.
1: They have what seems to be very little evidence. I mean, if they had evidence, then they would have immediately put out some type of footage to try to criminalize the victim. But there hasn't been any sort of quote-unquote evidence that they would have, because they know that they're in the wrong. It would show that the two officers who were put on administrative leave, unnecessary deadly force. If people want to fight back against police brutality, want to help the families get justice, want to expose, fight, and defeat police brutality, then they should be a part of the Oakland Alliance Against Racism and Political Repression.
0: OAAPR on Instascam and also the socials, really the biggest gang, the real mafia, the ones in blue, they're not your friends, and they are not going to bring safety. Thank you so much, Roman, for joining us today. Always honored to stand with you.
1: Thank you.

0: One of the things that people don't understand is that these settler towns have nothing for us but a lot of sweeps and violence and police terror, like we just heard, and essentially abuse. But they get millions of dollars to supposedly solve homelessness. Recently, in occupied Nisenan territory, aka so-called Sacramento, houseless warriors were evicted from the meager motel voucher thing that the city gave them. Crystal Rose Sanchez from Sacramento Homeless Union, welcome back to Poor People's Radio.
1: My name's Crystal, and I'm the president of Sacramento Homeless Union.
0: Tell listeners and viewers about the lawsuit that you filed and what actually led to that.
1: We filed a federal lawsuit based on some really horrific things that are going on. It's actually got state and national ties to the organizations that are involved. What happened was on June 1st, we started receiving calls that people were being evicted out of our city shelter motel program. Now, the city motel shelter program is ran by the city of Sacramento. It is ran by Step Up on Second, which is out of LA, and then the motel operators, which it's primarily Motel Sixes and things like that. And so what they had was a master lease. And so people were staying there. They'd been there for 3, 4 years. These case managers are supposed to be, transitioning people into housing and giving them case management, but we never see that. What happened on June 1st was we have standard 28-day cleaning. Everybody left their room in the morning. They were told, come back at 3 p.m., go to the front desk, get your keys, come back. Standard process we've been doing for years. Well, on June 1st, that's not what happened. They put everybody out in the heat. Everybody includes families with children, veterans, chronically ill, seniors, and it is our folks with disabilities. So at 8 a.m. on the 1st, they were told to go outside. It was 95 degrees outside. They had to sit outside till 3 p.m. and then go to the front desk to check in. Well, once they went to go check in for multiple families, all of a sudden they weren't allowed back in the program. We have over 100 declarations from families who have been displaced from this program, causing life-altering situations, harms. We have a veteran who has COPD and is reliant on electricity. He's an honorably discharged Marine Corps, 78 years old. He was sent out to his car with no way to charge his breathing machines. He said, they sent me out to kill me. We have children from 2 months old all the way to 17 years old, lots of ADA issues, no time for accommodations. They didn't give us any options. There was no time to even appeal this decision. So the federal lawsuit is huge. It involves a lot of tenants' rights stuff because there are certain stipulations when you receive federal funding and how you operate programs. So one thing is that they have to give you a 30-day notice. That didn't happen, obviously. You have to have options for people with disabilities. So they, violated all these different federal, state, local laws. It is poverty pimping 101. It is your cities and your counties, your local government partnering with these nonprofits, and it's just funneling of money, and they're doing nothing.
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1: We are on Facebook, we're on Instagram, we are at sacramentohomelessunion.org. And the only way we've been able to do these things is by bringing the community together to do these things. Whether you're researching, whether you're a student, whether you're somebody who's interested, we need all hands on deck.
0: Talk to you soon, hon.

0: Finally, we speak with houseless poverty scholars, our Agnes Street family, who were violently removed with the state terror 1 year ago.
1: This violence is killing us. This violence of removal and erasure. And it's the same violence that our relatives dealt with in this occupied land with the first form of sweeps, aka colonization. It's all related to black and brown elders losing their homes because of the violence of white lawyers and white lies, as Malcolm used to say, have a funny way of taking poor people's homes. Eviction is elder and child abuse. But then when we outside, we get evicted over and over again. We have the blessing of having our relatives here from Etna Street Solidarity. We're going to bring in Brother Ron, Sister Jelly, Brother Paisley, and I don't know if Carla's with us too. Hey, family. Welcome back to Poor People's Radio.
2: Thank you.
1: So now we want to go back 1 year ago, the 31st of July, 2025. Let me ask Paisley, can you lay out what happened in the morning once they kettled people in like freaking rats in a maze?
3: So the compound was on, quote, federally owned land, but it was leased to Parks and Recreation. So at 4:30 in the morning, the police, LAPD, blocked off the road to kettle people and to also prevent anybody from coming in with like their cars, any people who wanted to support Solidarity, supporters to come in to help people get things out. And recognizing that this military operation was going to happen, quote, at 7 a.m. And then between the hours of 4 and 7, we started to see Parks and Recreation, more LAPD. People from the mayor's office were also there first early in the morning, and then more of them would show up, and then sanitation comes. So I think about 3 to 4 different city agencies were there en masse. And then once all the human beings were forcibly removed from that home, from that community, then the mayor showed up in her blacked out Escalade for the first and only time she's ever stepped foot on the compound to sell that lie. She was there for just that one photo op, and then she hightailed it out of there.
1: So Karen Bass comes out and makes all these statements about how, oh, it's not safe where people are and all this. How is what they're doing to us make us safe?
2: It doesn't. It doesn't at all. It takes away from what people actually vote for. You know, people don't understand that they're voting for these things to happen, and they don't see how they're voting. Everybody wants to live somewhere clean. Like, who doesn't? We don't have a problem with the cleanup. What we have a problem with is the violently, you know, forcefully taking our property. They may not see our property as property. They may look at it as trash, but it's our property. They're putting out these propagandas as to how much homelessness is turned around and how clean the streets are, but really it's not. It should not ever come to where it's a militarized event to clean up the streets.
1: And I just want to make sure that listeners and viewers know, too, and all these politicians come with these plans. They got the plan. They got the solution for us. So that inside safe, which we know we call inside not safe, how'd that housing solution work for y'all?
2: Not at all.
4: Oh, yes, I'm still living out on the street.
2: Just putting a person in a hotel. That's not a house.
1: Those were jails. That inside not safe system was you check in, you don't come out, you don't have a friend there, you can't cook, you can't stand outside, you can't convene with your friend. How's that life?
2: You actually have more freedoms in jail than you do in this hotel room. It's funny that you do. You can even have visitors in jail. You can't have visitors in this hotel in the inside safe. It's mentally demoralizing people more.
3: The point is the destruction, because if it was about housing or keeping the streets clean, you wouldn't be intentionally targeting people who are making it easier for you to clean around them, right? All right, I'll get out of your way. 15 minutes, boom, I can move this whole camper. Why don't we just let that be? No, we have to punish you, and we have to destroy everything that you own and try to crush your spirit, because you are living outside of the capitalist hellscape that we can make money off of. You're not following our rules. And that's a problem. This is land that can't be developed. There's a gas line underneath it. It's right next to a freeway. This is not viable capitalist land. But this is a place people carved out for themselves for over a decade. Years people were living there. They were building full houses there. And that is the biggest threat to the lie. Like, why would somebody take a jail motel room when you have a house and freedom? I think about this constantly. What if instead of destroying the compound, they just supported, right? Like a lot, just help people get power, get water, get regular trash pickup with a dumpster. What would that have looked like?
1: Thank you, family. Follow Etna Street Solidarity and RVTV on InstaScam, Facecrack, and all those spaces. Talk to you soon, fam.

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All power to the people.

0: shout out Anita and Davey D. Yeah, right, feel me? Yeah. Honing down at Hard Knock Radio. Kind of crazy, though. Oakland, stand up.
1: Yeah. Stand up.
0: Ensemble, Big Night Wolves.
1: Yeah. Yeah.

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1: Well, if you say Hollywood movies, then the answer has to be that there has been no evolution of gay characters on the screen.
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3: 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I'm Brian DeShazer. In News Wrap, France's new rights watchdog is no friend to queer people or women, while the transposition of UK's new government is questionable, and a gay German politician falls into surrogacy hypocrisy. In the US, the House declines to make Trump's transgender military ban permanent, but advances other anti-trans measures, and a Seattle judge keeps a historic LGBTQ+ beach nude, but curbs the bad behavior. The Rainbow Rewinds to Judy Grahn, Vito Russo, and Reverend Troy Perry, and Moushe Chappelle reflects on 2,000 episodes of This Way Out. Stay tuned to hear all of that and more here on This Way Out.
4: I'm Red.
5: And I'm Melanie Keller.
4: With News Wrap, a summary of some of the news in or affecting LGBTQ communities around the world for the week ending July 25th, 2026.
5: A French senator with a history of fighting against marriage equality and reproductive freedom is now the country's new defender of rights. President Emmanuel Macron's nominee, François-Noël Buffet, survived a narrow vote to take on the position of Défenseur des droits. It's an independent watchdog position responsible for defending citizens whose rights are infringed upon and ensuring the equal protection of legal rights in France. In 2013, Buffet took part in protests against same-sex marriage. He voted against extending medically assisted reproduction to single women and female couples in 2021, and he abstained from a 2024 vote to enshrine abortion rights in the French Constitution. The role of Défenseur des droits has major investigative powers and is meant to be a check on the government. They may intervene in areas such as the ethics of security professionals, the protection of children's rights, combating discrimination, and safeguarding whistleblowers. In a July 7th hearing before the National Assembly's Legal Affairs Committee, Buffet was accused of having a history of racist and homophobic votes. The senator told the members of parliament that he had, in his words, evolved on a number of issues. To Nicolas Faget, the appointment is both absurd and scary. As spokesperson for the Association of Gay and Lesbian Parents and Future Parents, Faget warns, one of the bulwarks shielding same-sex parents and their children from discrimination is at risk of being undermined by someone who does not believe in those rights.
4: The people of the United Kingdom are acclimating to their seventh prime minister in a decade. Labour's former mayor of Manchester, Andy Burnham, is considered to be more left-leaning than his predecessor, Keir Starmer. However, like Starmer, Burnham's previous positive track record on LGBTQ issues crumbled when the transgender bathroom ban was instituted earlier this year. Burnham has appointed Yvette Cooper as his health secretary. She follows gay MP Wes Streeting in the position. Streeting resigned in May of this year after the controversy surrounding his prohibition on gender-affirming puberty blockers for trans youth. Temporary substitute James Murray also supported the trans bathroom ban. The dodgy trans rights history among the recent Labour Party health secretaries has onlookers wary of Cooper. She has largely sidestepped any public comment about trans rights since the anti-trans culture war began, despite being outspoken about introducing gender-neutral options for passports in 2015. Last year, she was critical of the protests following the Supreme Court's decision to exclude trans women from the legal definition of a woman. The United Kingdom's High Court will decide this week whether to halt the country's puberty blocker trial. The trial has provided the only avenue for youth to receive gender-affirming care since the ban. The Pathways trial was granted by ministers to be an exception to the ban, arguing that the data from the use of puberty blockers among youth could provide the evidence that had been lacking. However, the anti-trans parents organization, Bayswater Support Group, argues that the study is unlawful and is attempting to stop it. Discussions around the High Court case may finally reveal Cooper's true colors.
5: Surrogacy hypocrisy is forcing a gay German politician to resign from the Bundestag. A key ally of Chancellor Friedrich Merz, Jens Spahn, has served as chair of the Christian Democratic Union. The conservative CDU is staunchly opposed to surrogacy, so eyebrows were raised on July 15th when Spahn announced that he and his husband, Daniel Funke, just had a baby via a surrogate mother. Surrogacy is illegal in Germany, and Spahn has long stood against efforts to legalize it. In 2015, he wrote in GQ magazine that as a gay man and as a Christian, he could hardly warm to the idea of what he called at the time a rented womb. When he was health minister in 2020, Spahn's department rejected a push to legalize altruistic or non-compensated surrogacy. During that debate, he told the Bundestag that the ban existed primarily to safeguard the welfare of the child. While his party was passing a resolution reaffirming the prohibition on surrogacy during a national conference in February this year, a U.S.-based surrogate mother was pregnant with Funke and Spahn's child. It is not illegal in Germany to raise a child born in another country via surrogacy. However, Spahn's actions collided with his political messaging and party platform, and his CDU Bundestag colleagues decided it was one collision too many. Just 3 days after he came out as a new dad, Spahn resigned.
4: The United States House of Representatives had rejected President Donald Trump's ban on transgender people serving in the military. MAGA Republican Representative Lauren Boebert of Colorado proposed the amendment to the annual National Defense Authorization Act. If passed, it would have codified Trump's executive order to eliminate transgender service members. The legislation required all personnel to serve in accordance with their biological sex. Four Republicans broke with the party line on July 21st to help defeat it by a vote of 217 to 212. Major Erica Vandal is one of the service members currently battling the ban in court. She spoke to Dan Ming of Evident Media for the documentary Fighting to Serve.
6: Gender-affirming care has zero impact on our ability to deploy, our ability to be ready, and our ability to meet standards. As far as my medicines that I'm taking, it is a shelf-stable pill I take twice a day, no different than, you know, medication of whatever variety that thousands of other troops take daily.
4: The discriminatory executive order titled Prioritizing Military Excellence and Readiness is taking fire from several major lawsuits. As of June, the U.S. Court of Appeals for the District of Columbia ruled that transgender members of the military can continue to serve, but the armed services can continue refusing to enlist new transgender members. Though codification of Trump's trans military ban was rejected, Representative Nancy Mace of South Carolina was successful in proposing two anti-transgender amendments. One would prevent military health insurance from covering gender-affirming care. The other would prohibit trans girls from participating in kindergarten through 12th grade sports at Department of Defense-run schools.
5: Finally, Seattle, Washington's historic clothing-optional LGBTQ plus beach will remain open. Following several years of a neighborhood dispute over Denny Blaine Park, King County Superior Court Judge Samuel Chung denied a request to close the park or ban legal public nudity. Neighbors have been complaining to the city about lewd conduct they claim to have observed on the beach. One neighbor tried to curb the nudity by building a playground near the park. The frustrations of a few built up until a neighborhood association called Denny Blaine Park for All sued the city of Seattle in 2025 for allegedly failing to prevent inappropriate activity. On the other side, the group Friends of Denny Blaine is dedicated to preserving and celebrating the park's historic nude and queer character. Co-lead Jesse Miranda told KUOW,
7: "We have dated back to the early 20th century, someone skinny dipping at that park, and 40 years of queer history at that park. And so when people throw around words like closure, it feels like erasure."
5: The clothing optional beach has been a safe space for the LGBTQ plus community for decades. Nudity is not a crime in Washington, but the state does outlaw indecent exposure, defined as intentionally obscene exposure, knowing that such conduct is likely to cause reasonable affront or alarm.
8: The neighbors argued that they were reasonably alarmed. Friends of Denny Blaine's Jesse Miranda found room to sympathize with the neighbors.
9: By the way, the people who support this park as a place for nudity also agree that they would like to see some of the more lewd and inappropriate behavior cracked down upon. It's not great for them either to have people doing inappropriate things in and around the park. And so the question is, you know, what can Seattle do beyond just basically stationing cops there 24 hours a day, which they're not going to do?
8: Judge Chung decided to keep the beach open and maintain the right to nudity. However, he also directed the city to staff the park watching for illegal behavior and to install fences as privacy buffers for neighboring homes.
4: That's News Wrap, global queer news with attitude, for the week ending July 25th, 2026. Follow the news in your area and around the world. An informed community is a strong community.
8: News Wrap was written by Jeb Bakke, produced by Lucia Chappelle and Brian DeShazer. Brought to you by you.
4: Thank you. Help us keep in ears around the world at thiswayout.org, where you can also read the text of this newscast and much more. For This Way Out, I'm Rhett. Stay healthy.
8: And I'm Melanie Keller. Stay safe.
3: This just in, Berlin, Germany's Pride Parade, was attacked on July 25th. The assailant, who first drove a van into the crowd and then assaulted attendees with a machete, killed one person and injured 29. The assailant was shot dead by police. We'll have a complete coverage next time on This Way Out.
10: U.S. Secretary of Defense Pete Hegseth knows exactly what he's looking for in a man.
11: I'm authorizing a new screening program for testosterone deficiency for our service members, ensuring you have the right testosterone levels to operate at your absolute best. Because it's well-established science that as we age, testosterone levels often naturally drop.
12: Happen to you guys?
13: Yep.
11: And by addressing these health markers early, we're keeping you on the leading edge of lethality.
10: U.S. Representative Becca Balance, lesbian ear, hears the disturbing absurdity in Hegseth's announcement. The Vermont Democrat told Midas Touch Chief Washington correspondent Scott McFarlane.
14: I think it's indicative of the fact that there are so many people in this administration that have some weird, like, intense homoerotic feelings towards men while also being incredibly homophobic. Pete Hegseth is like the example of this, the manly, manly, rugged, macho man. And it's like, I don't know if you know who Tom of Finland is.
15: Working in his native Finland.
10: This Way Out's Garrett Gallagher at a 1991 Tom of Finland retrospective.
15: Tom draws men acting out their sexual fantasies. But Tom's men have a certain look, a style that set them apart. They often look like they're one step from a military barracks or a police academy. Because Tom's men are very masculine, muscular, detailed, exaggerated in some areas, often in bondage, they wear leather jackets and boots, and they're always out for a good time.
14: So I feel like they must be looking at that as like their example for what men look like.
15: What do you see in the art here that that you like?
16: You the man.

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0: Judy Gron is a pioneering lesbian feminist poet, author, and activist whose foundational work helped shape modern LGBTQ culture. In 1969, she co-founded the first lesbian feminist collective on the West Coast of the United States, the Gay Women's Liberation Group. The group served as a foundational route for modern lesbian feminist politics, independent publishing, and community organizing. She also helped establish the Women's Press Collective in California's San Francisco Bay Area and helped establish A Woman's Place, recognized as one of the first women's bookstores in the United States. She's the author of iconic texts like The Highest Apple and Edward the Dyke. Here's Judy Gron reading at San Francisco Women's Building on June 22, 1980, courtesy of the Pacifica Radio Archives.
2: In keeping with our quest for a feminist analysis of militarism, and I would like to begin the sequence by reading a very, very old poem which was written about 5,000 years ago from it was on a tablet dug up in Sumer. It's a Babylonian liturgy dating from one of the early patriarchal overthrows. And it's a lamentation for a queen. And my new sequence of poems is called A Chronicle of Queens. All the words for queen go back to the same word for and womb, only dirty now. The cow wailed, and in her place lay down. She wailed, the cow wailed, and in her place she lay down. Like a woman in childbirth wailing, in her place she lay down. Virgin of heaven, queen of heaven, she that smites the mountains, queen of Ayana, the heavens she shakes, queen of Jeparu, the earth she causes to quake, queen of Aonki, Lil'ana, queen of sheepfolds, mother of temples, the holy woman childbearing, Nana. He came to my temple. By the mountain road he entered. In ships he came to me. In ships he embarked. His unblessed hands upon me he put. He with sandals entered. The swift horsemen came, the possessions upon the prow of the ship he put. I, the queen, upon the ship's stern rode. The foe, he with sandals, entered my court. The foe put his unblessed hands upon me. He put his hands upon me. He filled me with fear. The foe put his hands upon me. With fear, he oppressed me. I with fear was filled, but he did not dread. My garments he tore away and clothed his wife therein. The foe stripped off my jewels of lazuli and put them on his son. I tread now his courts. So for me myself he sought in the shrines. Then I was filled with fear. Cause her to go forth. Not should I go forth. In my temple he pursued me. In my halls he terrified me. Like a frightened dove upon a beam, I passed the night. From my temple, like a bird, he caused me to fly. From my city, like a bird, he caused me to fly. My temple is behind me, I cry. A queen am I, and my city is behind me, I cry. To my temple, My temple, thou art not, thus I cry. To my city, thou art not, thus I cry. If I say I will not enter into it, its beauty consumes me. If I say I will not come into it, longing for it causes me to tremble. How long before her shall my heart be cast in gloom? O Virgin of Heaven, Queen of Heaven, who shatters the mountains, Queen of Ayana, who makes the heavens to tremble, Queen of the Dark Chamber, who makes the earth to quake, Queen of Aonki, Lil'ana, who loves the temple, sacred woman, child, begetting. And the tablet broke off.

Vito Russo was an American LGBTQ activist, film historian, and author, best known for writing The Celluloid Closet, co-founding the national nonprofit organization GLAAD, and fighting for AIDS awareness with ACT UP. The Celluloid Closet was published in 1981 and chronicled how Hollywood historically marginalized and demonized gay and lesbian characters. It was later adapted into an acclaimed 1995 documentary. In 1985, he helped start the Gay and Lesbian Alliance Against Defamation to combat homophobic media reporting. As an early HIV/AIDS activist, he helped found ACT UP in 1987 to aggressively protest government inaction during the height of the epidemic. On June 24, 1988, part one of a four-part interview with Vito Russo was broadcast on episode number 13 of This Way Out.

0: harsh words.
1: Hollywood movies are made for white, straight teenagers. And if anything, they've gotten more homophobic in the last 10 or 15 years. It is true that we have a lot of gay movies and independent films, but those are movies made for an audience which already has the message. These are movies which preach to the converted and don't sell tickets to people who don't like gay people. And the majority of films which reach a wide mass market audience are homophobic films.
2: Can you cite some specific examples from the current crop of movies, say, the last year or so?
1: You're talking about mainstream films?
2: Mainstream films, yeah.
1: Oh, sure. Baby Boom with Diane Keaton, which contained, a totally gratuitous, offensive gay waiter in a restaurant scene. Less Than Zero, which was changed conceptually to avoid the only decent aspect of the plot, which contained homosexuality. Film like Bright Lights, Big City, which has not only has a sort of offensive gay character in it, but also a reference to AIDS, which is offensive. Down and Out in Beverly Hills, which contains a highly offensive joke about AIDS. Almost every single of one of the Brat Pack movies contain anti-gay humor. Eddie Murphy's concert movies, Good Morning Vietnam. I mean, you just can't go to a movie.

0: and also helped organize the first Los Angeles Pride Parade. Perry put an advertisement in the Advocate magazine announcing a worship service designed for gays in Los Angeles. 12 people turned up for the first service on October 6, 1968. And as Reverend Perry remembers, 9 were his friends and 3 came as a result of the ad. After 6 weeks of services in his living room, the congregation shifted to a women's club, an auditorium, a church, and finally a theater. In 1971, the first MCC building was dedicated, with more than 1,000 members in attendance. A collection of items from Reverend Perry and the Metropolitan Community Churches is held by the Smithsonian Institution's National Museum of American History. From June 24, 1991, This Way Out broadcast Reverend Troy having an exchange with a homophobic minister on the 1979 Freedom Train.
1: You read the verse in scripture.
2: I have read the Bible. I've read Romans 1, 26 through 28, 1 Corinthians 6, 9, 1 Timothy 1, 9 through 10. Listen, it was destroyed because God couldn't find 10 righteous people in it, period. That's what the scriptures say. Nothing to do with
1: homosexuality is the worst sin in the Bible.
3: That's this week's Rainbow Rewind, because remembering our past fuels our pride. I'm Brian DeShazer.
0: And I'm Sherry Lund. Stay tuned. More This Way Out is coming up.
3: Co-founder and associate producer Lucia Chappell has some thoughts on episode number 2000 of This Way Out.

0: If you would like some advice from the 2000 show Old Lesbian, here we go. An informed community is a strong community. Our original news editor, Sandy Dwyer, before the information age, she said, an informed community is a strong community. And we can certainly see these days what havoc an ignorant community can create. Number two, diversity, equity, and inclusion. Diversify your sources of news, information, entertainment, approaches to politics. In the interest of equity, remember that the smaller independent operations need your direct support more than the larger commercial or corporate funded ones. Be aware of the inclusive realities of the operations you support. Not just what they say, not just their slogans, but what they actually cover and what gets left out. The staffing of their operations. Notice when you see when the whole community is reflected and when you don't. And number three, stay queer. At least for now, in the U.S. and much of the West, the days of us being outlaws are over. We need to hold on to that sense of exploration, that sense of journey, that sense of going to the next place, the outer edge. Happy This Way Out 2000.
1: 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Sherry Lund wrote The Rainbow Rewind and co-hosted it with Brian DeShazer. 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
2: Well, come on in now. Let's gather around in the circle. And the fire and flood is gathering with us. And the fire and the flood of the social movement we've been waiting for. All right? This revolution is not starring human beings this time. The earth has thousands of activists in the street in the form of flames and floods and viruses and collapsing jet streams. We're not saving the earth. But, you know, the Earth might evolve us into something alive. The Earth is our leading activist. We'll trust the Earth this time. What do we do? Oh, collapse, bend, and break the concrete and the fences. Isn't that what the Earth is telling us? The traditional idea that people live separately and compete with each other? That's over. That's all rubble. In a matter of seconds, and we emerge, we rise out of the bricks and the blood and the glass, and then we realize we're not separate. We have skills that we can share. Some of us, we've got tools that are not broken. We have leftovers. Somebody's got a Bunsen burner that is working, and some of us can lift things more easily. Listen, the Earth has invented a sharing economy for us. So let's gather now in a circle with the fire and the flood. Earthalluja. This is Earth Riot Radio. I'm Reverend Billy from the Church of Stop Shopping. Will somebody give me an

Ah!

0: But of course, as I said to Mr. Sigmund in Geneva and others, that we carefully define what we mean by secure borders. We do not mean that Israel has the right to retain the territories they conquered from the Arab world, like the Gaza Strip, the Golan Heights, and the West Bank. We don't agree with that. Those territories should be returned to the Arab people.
1: Oh, hello, I'm thinking about that No Kings March. 200,000 of us, they said. Well, that was New York, but there were 2,200 marches across the country. And Savitri and I talked live on the Pacifica Network with people on the ground in those marches, some of them in small towns. 80 people, 100 people. But everybody was so joyful and proud. Proud in a good way, happy. Happy that there was an answer to the human in the cubicle in the gray building that is watching us through a drone or through a helicopter camera. We felt all that surveillance on Fifth Avenue between the Bryant Library and Madison Square. We felt that. But we knew that we were not just a march. We were a marsh, a salt marsh. Our salty blood was the water. And ocean storms were moving over us. And what do I mean by that? The songs and the chanting. A 16-year-old could start with the bullhorn, could start a song that would go up to thousands of people, and that song could move across the salt marsh until it blended with another song and veered off, and maybe the songs became another song, a third song. And that is life. That is infinite complexity. That is where you don't get to name everything. You don't get to monetize everything. You don't get to see everything on a drone. Yes, all the way down to the microbes that are making life right now, and all the way up to the ospreys above the marsh. And we know that the only way that that human being in that gray cubicle can communicate with us is with a bullet. And the bullet is racing towards us, powered by fire, like those three bombers headed towards Iran. And they don't talk about the people that were killed by those bombs, just the idea of nuclear evil, which we invented. No, our seed will rise out of the marsh, our life. And the seed will meet the bullet. And the seed is high tech. And the seed will engulf the bullet, just as the sixth extinction right now, the earth is being engulfed in impossible weather. And that impossible weather is life. The earth life is making more life. That's the earth's task. And we will join. We'll be a part of that seed engulfing the bullet. Don't go to Mars. Embrace us. Become life yourself. You right-wing conservatives out there, embrace life. Don't be afraid. The earth loves you. The earth gave you life. Show some gratitude. Come on back. Earth-alleluia. Earth-alleluia, everyone. Life-alleluia.
2: Can we all get along? Can we get along?
3: Hello, welcome to News from the Natural World. I'm Savitri D. Researchers have discovered a hidden mechanism within hair follicles that allow us to feel touch. The findings have been published in Science Advances. Previously, touch was thought to be detected only by nerve endings present within the skin and surrounding hair follicles. Mushrooms of the genus Mycena, commonly known as bonnet mushrooms, are fungi that live off of dead trees and plants. New research from the University of Copenhagen demonstrates that bonnets can also find their ways into young, healthy trees and plants, where they try to cooperate. In doing so, they have made an evolutionary leap which challenges our understanding of the ecological roles of fungi. The favorable conditions sought after by Mycena seem to be related to human activity. It is reasonable to believe that humans have played a role in this adaptation because our monocultural plantations have provided fungi with optimal conditions for adapting. The fungi seem to have seized upon this opportunity. Wildlife on every continent are contaminated with harmful flame retardant chemicals, including some endangered species such as killer whales, northern sea otters, red pandas, and chimpanzees, according to a new map that tracks peer-reviewed studies from around the world. Flame retardants used in products like furniture, building materials, electronics, and cars to meet flammability rules can leach out and get into the environment, and eventually wildlife and people. Flame retardant exposure is linked to a host of health issues, including decreased fertility, certain cancers, endocrine disruption, impaired fetal and child development, and immune system impacts. New research also calls into question whether these flame retardants actually work to suppress fire. The Food and Drug Administration has proposed banning hair straightening products that contain or emit formaldehyde, more than a decade after the cosmetic industry's own experts declared the products unsafe. Frequent use of chemical hair straighteners has been linked to a possible increase in the risk of developing cancer of the uterus, also called endometrial cancer. Women who use the products often face more than twice the risk of those who do not. Other studies have linked hair straighteners and dyes to breast and ovarian cancer. The agency's scientists deemed formaldehyde to be a human carcinogen 7 years ago, and its lawyers started drafting a proposed ban then. Chemical hair straighteners are marketed almost exclusively to women of color. Last month, on a single night, 966 birds, mostly migrating warblers, were found dead around a glass building in Chicago, McCormick Place, the largest convention center in the U.S. They were all killed when they flew at speed into the highly reflective glass windows. According to estimates published in the journal The Condor, building collisions kill hundreds of millions of birds each year in the U.S. and reduce the total number of birds by 2 to 9%. In Chinese cities where glass buildings have also proliferated, scientists noted bird collisions are now an important global factor in bird mortality. Hurricane Otis tore through Acapulco, Mexico early Wednesday morning as a Category 5 storm, causing an incredible amount of damage. The city is cut off from the rest of Mexico by mudslides and downed trees. 27 people are reported dead. Winds reaching 165 miles per hour ripped through beachfront high-rises, hollowing out rooms and leaving buildings skeletal. The hurricane grew from a tropical storm to a Category 5 storm in less than 24 hours. Representative Mike Johnson of Louisiana, the newly elected House Speaker, has questioned climate science, opposed clean energy, and received more campaign contributions from oil and gas companies than from any other industry last year. He has consistently voted against dozens of climate bills and amendments, opposing legislation that would require companies to disclose their risks from climate change, and bills that would reduce leaks of methane, a potent greenhouse gas, from oil and gas wells. He has also voted for measures that would cut funding to the Environmental Protection Agency. The United States has experienced $23 billion disasters resulting from extreme weather linked to climate change in 2023. The first meta-analysis of all experiments investigating trigger and content warnings has found they cause anticipatory anxiety and increase curiosity about the distressing content, also known as the Pandora effect. The research found trigger and content warnings do very little to inform our decisions to view or listen, let alone cope with what we find after encountering potentially distressing or triggering content. There is no evidence that trigger warnings help people mentally prepare themselves to cope with negative content. Typhoon Faxai took a shearwater bird on an epic journey when it swept up the bird, beginning an 11-hour journey that saw the bird complete 5 full circular loops. Tracking data revealed that the bird reached speeds of up to 55 to 105 miles per hour, soaring to an altitude of 15,400 feet. Shearwaters typically fly at about 35 to 40 feet. Over 11 hours, the bird completed 5 loops of the typhoon that was about 31 to 50 miles in diameter, traveling a total distance of 712 miles. The toll of heat-associated deaths in Arizona's most populous county, still being compiled after the area's hottest summer ever recorded, has soared over 360, alarming public health officials who say the final count will surely set a new record. Maricopa County, the hottest metropolitan area in the U.S. and home to Phoenix, reported that 361 heat-associated deaths have been confirmed this year as of October 7th. Another 238 deaths remained under investigation. This summer, Phoenix experienced the hottest 3 months since record-keeping began in 1895. Phoenix also set a record in July with a 31-day streak of highs at or above 110 degrees Fahrenheit. The Amazon River fell to its lowest level in over a century. Rapidly drying tributaries to the mighty Amazon have left boats stranded, while high water temperatures are suspected of killing more than 100 endangered river dolphins. For the first time, scientists have documented ants becoming entangled in plastic fibers. The impact and extent of the phenomenon aren't immediately clear, but it marks another milestone in the planet's deepening problem with plastic pollution. Scientists collected 113 ants from 40 different sites around La Palma, Spain. They found that three of these ants had become wrapped in some kind of fiber. Lab tests revealed that two of these fibers were made of plastic, one of which was wrapped around the ant's abdomen and another curled around an individual's legs. A new SUV purchased in 2023 will release more harmful carbon dioxide than a conventional engine car bought in 2013. The surge in popularity of SUVs is reversing the progress made in reducing carbon pollution from new cars. The wealthiest households were 81% more likely to own super heavy emitting cars compared to other income groups. While the rich could afford electric vehicles, they were increasingly choosing high-emission SUVs. Last year, sports utility vehicles accounted for nearly half of all cars sold, with particular growth in the U.S., India, and Europe. Activists are calling for an end to the advertising of the most polluting SUVs and the implementation of policies that make SUV owners financially responsible for the environmental impact of their vehicles. And now, the sounds of extinction. From The Cost of War, a website that details the outcomes of war. The post-9/11 wars include Iraq, Afghanistan, Yemen, Pakistan, Syria, and many other nations. The U.S. government is currently conducting counter-terror activities in at least 85 countries. Over 940,000 people have died in the post-9/11 wars due to direct war violence. An estimated 3.6 to 3.8 million people have died indirectly in post-9/11 war zones, bringing the total death toll to at least 4.5 to 4.7 million and counting. Over 432,000 civilians have been killed as a direct result of the fighting. Over 7,050 U.S. soldiers have died in the wars, and more than 30,000 war veterans have committed suicide. 38 million people have been displaced by the war.

And it's time to say goodbye and to thank some people for contributing to this 29-minute riot. I'd like to thank Shilpa Narayan for her agonized scream, "War kills everything." Well, we have that scream inside of us after those bombings by the B-52s, the stealthy bombers in the darkness. Something comes to us and we remember Afghanistan and Iraq, and we remember Vietnam. Remember the number of countries that we have bombed. I read that the bombing the other night was the 38th country that we have bombed since World War II. So there is an agony. Suddenly we do feel the number of people that have been killed, the families. We think of Gaza. We think of October 7th. We think of just nation states and how adolescent they are and how mistaken their applications of fear and insecurity and tribalism. We just don't have... I thought I put Nelson Mandela in there because he spent 27 years in jail and came out and forgave and led and was clear. And he was a man of peace to the end. At the same time, he knew what revolution was, and he admitted that revolution is violent. Oh, but what a leader. Don't have anybody like that right now, do we? Tell me if we do. RevBilly.com, R-E-V-B-I-L-L-Y, RevBilly.com. Come to our website and tell us if there's a good leader right now. John Sims offers a solution with his Afro-Dixie mixtape, in which the children of slaves sing this classic Southern song of racists and take it into their own humor, take ownership of it. They're powerful enough to, instead of canceling it, they make it their own. And Bernard Herrmann, he has his solution, which is to take the darkness and make it beautiful. This is Savitri D. Thank you for the news from the natural world. Jason Candler, thank you so much for your editing. I think that we have had a riot. Somebody give me an Earth Alleluia here today.

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0: 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This is episode 545, and we're here, pre-recorded but still semi-unrehearsed, on WRFI, Community Radio, for the people, by the people. I'm your host, Alexander.
1: I'm your other host, Jonathan. How are you doing this week, Alexander?
0: I'm doing okay, and how are you?
1: I am doing just fine, thank you, and we hope you're all staying safe and healthy, and we're glad you're spending some time with us.
0: As always, we have a show chock full of old-time radio goodness for your listening pleasure. Starting off again with Claudia, a warm slice-of-life drama that follows a young couple's everyday joys and frustrations. 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This is the first official episode of Claudia, titled The Wedding Present.

0: And now, Claudia.
1: David.
0: Yes, dear?
1: Are you awake, darling?
0: Yes, I'm awake.
1: Oh, I think that's mean.
0: What's mean? For me to be awake?
1: You've been awake and pretending to be asleep. And I've been awake for hours and not moving so I wouldn't disturb you, and now I've got a crick in my neck.
0: But I was sound asleep till you called me.
1: You couldn't have been. People never bounce awake like that, all full of good spirits.
0: I do. Good morning, my little crick in the neck.
1: Good morning, David. Oh, I can't decide which I like better, waking up with you or going to sleep with
0: What's
1: you.
0: What's the difference? You got them both.
1: That's true.
2: Miss Claudia, breakfast, Miss Claudia.
1: Oh, it's Minerva. I forgot it was Wednesday.
0: Who's Minerva? What's Wednesday got to do with it?
1: Oh, she comes for cleaning on Wednesdays. You remember Minerva?
0: Oh, sure. I thought her name was Minnie, though.
1: Minerva, for short.
2: Breakfast, Miss Claudia.
0: Miss Claudia does not live here anymore.
2: Excuse me. I meant to say Miss Norris.
1: That's much better. Come in, Minerva.
2: Morning, Miss Claudia. Morning, Mr. Dave. Glad to see you home again.
1: Oh, it's good to be home, Minerva.
0: Hand me my pipe over there, will you, Minerva?
2: Yes, sir. It sure is a shock to see you in Miss Claudia's room so early in the morning, Mr. Norton.
0: I can give you the name of a very reputable minister who says it's quite all right, Minerva. Perfectly proper and legal.
1: But still somewhat of a shock. I know what Minerva means. Say, what is the idea of breakfast in bed, for heaven's sake?
2: Your mama said to bring it.
1: Is Mama up? Oh, put the tray on the table between the beds, Minerva. Move the lamp, David.
0: Hey, wait a minute. Don't take my ashtray.
2: Yes, your mama's up.
0: Mama's cute. Yesterday she went out before we had breakfast, and today we've got a tray in our room.
1: Looks like she doesn't want to eat with us. Bacon.
0: Wonder what she'll do tomorrow. We'll just have to find a place of her own, I guess, so she can relax, the poor dear.
2: I hope she gets one with a room in it for me.
1: Oh, we'll be lucky if we have a room in it for ourselves, Minerva. I'm going to have you once a week for laundry and cleaning, same as Mama has you.
3: Maybe we'll have you every single day, Minerva.
1: We'll do nothing of the kind. You'll do with my cooking and like it, Mr. Norton.
0: I'll do with it, but do I have to like it?
1: You certainly do. It's part of the marriage ceremony for you to like it.
0: See, I, David, take this woman, love, honor, death do us part. Say, I don't remember anything about cooking in it.
2: I reckon Miss Claudia means the better or worse part, Mr. Norton.
0: Miss Claudia, did you say?
2: I mean Miss Norton. Miss Claudia, Mama told me...
0: My mama done told me...
1: What'd she tell you, Minerva?
0: You need a knife when you spread your butter.
2: Didn't I bring you a knife? I'll get one straight off.
1: And a spoon for my coffee while you're about it. Oh, come back. What'd Mama tell you, Minerva?
2: To ask you what Mr. David would like for his dinner so she can order.
1: Oh, that's easy. Steak, apple pie, and he doesn't care what else.
0: With cheese.
2: What kind of cheese?
0: Just plain old ordinary everyday rat cheese.
2: Yes, sir?
0: Wonderful, wonderful woman.
1: Who? Minerva or me?
0: Your mother.
1: Oh.
0: But do we always have to have breakfast in bed?
1: Don't you like it?
0: I have a feeling it's going to make me late for the office.
1: No later than if we didn't.
0: Didn't what?
1: Have it in bed. But personally, I like to pop into a bath in the morning, brush my teeth, put on all my clothes, and eat my breakfast in an honest-to-goodness chair at an honest-to-goodness table.
0: I wake up every morning of the world to find out something new and remarkable about you, Claudia. Today, I find I'm married to a frontier woman.
1: Maybe I should have married a farmer.
0: Or a fisherman. They get up early, too.
1: Oh, no, David. Never a fisherman.
0: You sound so very sure of yourself. Is there a reason this time?
1: Of course. A farmer can milk cows and things like that, but... What can you do with fish?
0: That's the sort of question I find it hard to answer in the middle of my breakfast call.
1: Well, if I still remember it after breakfast, I'll ask you again and see what you say.
0: First, let's finish breakfast and see what you remember.
1: All right.
0: Hey, by the way, this is wonderful coffee. Can you make good coffee?
1: Very.
0: How do you know? Do you ever make any?
1: Sure.
0: You ever give me dishwater, I'll wring your neck. Now, do you hear that?
1: Mm-hmm.
2: Your knife and teaspoon, Miss Claudia. And more wedding presents, and a whole heap of letters.
1: Oh, business is good.
0: Say, how long do wedding presents keep up, anyway?
1: Till the first baby. Isn't it wonderful? I'll open this one, David, and you open the big one. Hey, wait and see what they are, Minerva.
2: Such a lot of wedding presents when you get married.
1: Oh, that's one of the nicest things about getting married.
0: Mm-hmm.
1: Oh, for heaven's sakes, another bonbon dish.
0: Mine is salt cellars. Don't people ever think a bride does anything but eat candy and salt?
1: With an occasional candlestick thrown in. Here, Minerva, you can take my tray.
2: But you hardly eat anything. You can't live on love.
1: Oh, yes, you can. You'd be surprised what a lot of vitamins it has in it.
2: I never heard of it. That's funny, vitamins in love.
1: To be taken every minute, every day.

0: Mrs. Brown, what would you say if I were to ask you for another piece of pie?
1: I've already decided to raise your board, Mr.
2: David,
1: Norton.
2: That's your third piece.
1: Will you let him alone, Claudia? He likes my pie.
0: She's jealous because she didn't make it, Mother.
2: How'd you guess? Come on, now, let's eat it in the living room.
1: And drop crumbs all over the place.
0: What for? Anyway, I might want another piece after the other piece.
2: All right, I'll bring everything in here, then.
0: Everything what?
2: You'll see.
0: Now what, Mother?
1: Better do as she says, David.
0: I might have known it. You can't depend on anyone these days, not even a mother-in-law.
1: I take no sides. Now go on, both of you. I'll clear the table.
2: No time for that. We'll do it later.
1: I will not leave a table full of dishes.
2: Close the door and we won't see them.
1: Who do you think you're fooling?
2: Nobody.
0: Better do as she says, Mother. Come on.
1: You've learnt, David. I'm coming.
0: What's the rush?
2: You'll see.
0: For once, I don't want to see. I want to be told.
2: He's going to be difficult, Mama.
1: Good for you, David. Stand up for your rights.
0: It is not easy, Mother, I'm telling you.
1: I know.
0: Tell me, what do you do when you don't want to do what Claudia wants you to do?
1: I do it.
2: What was that again, David?
0: Hush up. Your mother and I are planning a campaign for the survival of the fittest.
2: Honestly, nobody pays any attention to me around here since I'm married.
0: Yeah, my heart bleeds for you.
2: He's getting very fresh, Mama. Come on, David, now eat your pie in the living room.
0: Well, this is the crucial moment, Mother. What do I do?
1: He's strong-minded. Don't budge.
0: I won't. Come on, let's go.
2: Henpecked. Now, you sit over there, Mom, in the big chair.
1: May I have your permission to knit, Mrs. Norton?
2: If you do it quietly.
0: And don't drop any stitches.
2: Thank you. Now, David, you sit there.
0: I'm sitting there already.
2: Oh, so you are.
0: Would you mind telling me what this is all about?
2: It's about wedding presents.
0: Wedding presents?
2: Yep, we've got to decide which we're going to keep and which we're going to return.
0: Oh, return them all.
2: David, dare we?
1: No, you daren't. Have you no sentiment?
2: None at all.
0: Anyway, it's the simplest way out. I can't open my closet without boxes falling out all over me.
1: I don't see what you're complaining about. I sleep with them, piled up all around me.
2: See, David, she's always finding fault and never complaining.
1: Oh, hush up. What are you going to do with them? That's the point.
2: It's simple. When we decide what to keep, we'll hide them away like squirrels till we find our own apartment.
0: Say, hand me my pipe from over there, would you, squirrel?
2: Here. I'm glad you're the pipe type.
1: What type is the pipe type, precisely?
2: Oh, you know, like David.
0: There you have it, Mother. The perfect definition.
2: Aren't you going to kiss me before we start?
0: Oh, I'd just as soon not start.
2: I'd just as soon not, too. What time is it?
0: Too early.
1: Too early for what?
0: To wash the dishes.
2: Much too early for the dishes. So we'll do the presents instead. Now, what about this one? Should we return it or keep it?
0: What is it?
2: Can't you tell?
0: Nope. Can you?
2: Nope. Mama, what is it?
1: I think it must be for shrimp.
0: Mm-hmm. What makes you think it must?
1: Don't pin me down.
2: Mama's right, it's for shrimp. I love shrimp.
0: Me too.
2: You do? Mm-hmm. Never told me.
0: Keep the shrimp dish.
2: How about clams?
0: Oh, I'm crazy about clams. Have you got a clam dish?
2: No, use a soup plate. What about crabs, David?
0: Well, what about them?
2: Do you like them?
0: Too much work. I prefer lobster.
2: I adore lobsters. How about snails?
1: No.
2: Who asked you, Mrs. Brown?
0: Claudia and I are just getting acquainted, Mother.
2: Well, do I put the shrimp dish to the right of me or the left of me? Everything to the left of me will be to be returned.
0: Shrimp dish to the right.
2: It's put. Now, what about this? Return it or keep it?
0: What is it?
2: Soup tureen.
0: Looks like a silver bathtub.
2: It does a little. What's the matter with Aunt Louisa? Nobody ever ate that much soup in their life.
0: I don't even like soup.
2: Oh, I do. I like soup.
0: I like chowder.
2: David, it's more practical to like soup. You'll just have to learn to. But this is too much soup.
1: Still, it's a very handsome tureen. You can use it for plants.
2: If you like it so much, Mama, we'll give it to you and you can use it for plants.
1: I haven't got a plant.
2: Then to the left of me.
1: Claudia, wait a minute.
2: No, it's too late. We are now about to discuss the fish knives that look like little fishes.
1: It's from Aunt Louisa.
2: Fish knives they are not. They're from Uncle George.
1: The tureen.
0: Well, just because Aunt Louisa likes soup, I see no reason.
1: She likes tureens. She's been giving them for years. Wedding presents, anniversary presents.
0: Well, what about births?
1: Probably.
2: Handy to wash the baby in.
0: We have no baby, so we'll return it.
2: Yes, let's. Comes from Packier's. That means it must have cost an awful lot of money. Well, now, let's see. How about the fish knives?
0: You're running this, young lady.
2: Well, they're quite nice, and we both like fish, don't we?
1: You just went through that routine. I don't think I can take it again.
2: Those are shellfish. Hey, what's your hurry? Where are you going?
1: The dishes.
2: Honestly, I think we're more interesting than dirty dishes, don't you, David?
0: Oh, lots.
2: Mama, Will you come with me tomorrow to return the tureen?
1: I will not. What's in all those other boxes?
2: I can tell you, blindfolded. Butter plates, ashtrays.
0: Bonbon dishes, salt, soda.
2: And don't forget the napkin ring.
1: With your names on them. Serves you right. You have to keep them.
2: Well, at least they don't have he and she engraved on them.
1: That's towels.
2: Oh, towels, napkin rings, same thing. What's the difference? Look, let's keep everything but the soup tureen.
3: Everything?
2: I think so.
3: When did you decide that, Claudia?
2: Just now. I'm sleepy.
0: So am I. Come on. We'll help with the dishes first.
2: You don't have to. I'll help.
1: I can get them done faster without you. But at least have the decency to take all that stuff off the sofa so I can go to bed.
2: I'll put them under the sofa.
0: Don't forget, Mother. She said she was a squirrel.
2: David!
0: What?
2: Do you like squirrels?
0: I love squirrels.
2: We are silly, aren't we?
0: Very.
2: Oh, it's so nice to be silly with people you love.
0: I'll tell you a secret.
2: What?
0: You can't be silly if you're not in love.

0: I am struck by how closely this literary form resembles the late 19th century, early 20th century French comedic farce and the well-made play. The dialogue is really tight. The rapport is between archetypical character examples and the form of dialogue one-on-one versus group, the play of the primary players and the side characters and the, the whole thing is just really amazingly similar to that, and I'm sure that can't be a coincidence.
1: In general, it is, as you said, it's very tightly scripted and it moves quickly, and overall, I'm quite enjoying this so far.
0: Good. It also has a lot of the same elements as the repartee between movie actors of the day. So I'm sure that there's cross-pollination both backwards and sideways going on here in the script writing. But yes, I'm very, very pleased. All right, well, next up, we bring you a dramatic series about an insurance claims investigator that falls neatly into the pulp detective genre called Yours Truly, Johnny Dollar. First broadcast on June 4th, 1956, across the CBS radio network. Written by Jack Johnstone, this is part two of the arc titled The Indestructible Mike Matter.
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3: Yeah, Pete, somebody took a couple of shots at your $50,000 client, Mike Flynn.
4: Well, is he... will he die?
3: From the looks of things last night, he may pull through in spite of the two slugs in him.
4: I hope so. Do you know who did it?
3: No idea, but I'm going to try to talk to him.
4: Have you talked to the beneficiary?
3: Not yet. First, I want whatever information I can get from Mike, if he's still alive.
2: Tonight, and every weekday night, Bob Bailey in the transcribed adventures of the man with the action-packed expense account, America's fabulous freelance insurance investigator.
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0: 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Following is an accounting of expenditures during my investigation of the indestructible Mike matter. Expense account item 6, 55 cents. Taxi to the neighborhood of the Glad Hand Rescue Mission, where Daddy Bill, the general factotum, had promised to take the best of care of Michael Jeremiah Flynn. He'd given Mike a room to himself on the second floor, and what a room. What wallpaper was left hung in shreds from the cracked plaster. The shades on the dirty windows were tattered and torn. A single bare fly-speck light bulb hung on a cord from the ceiling. The floor was bare, and the only furniture was a battered chest of drawers, an ancient washstand with a cracked pitcher and bowl, and a sagging iron bed on which old Mike Flynn lay.
1: Come in. Come in here.
0: Hi.
1: You must be the man who helped me into the mission last night.
0: Yeah. My name's Johnny Dollar. Come up to see how you're making out.
1: Well, I'm much obliged to you, Johnny. I'm real obliged to you.
0: Well, how are you feeling this morning?
1: Me? Oh, I'm fine. I'm fine. Never felt better. Sit down.
0: Well, what did the doctor that Daddy Bill got for you have to say?
1: The doctor for me? Oh, now, Johnny, you must be joking.
0: Joking? After you had a couple of slugs tear through you? Here, let me help you.
1: Oh, you want to see him? Sure. Now, wait a minute. Now, just look for yourself here. Ah, you see? See? They just went through my side here, in the front, and out the back.
0: Holy.
1: Oh, see, aren't they healing up nicely?
0: Why, that one couldn't have missed your heart by more than 3 inches.
1: But it did. Yes, it did. Not nearly so close as this scar, though.
0: What?
1: Want to see this scar? Look at it right here.
0: Hey, was that a bullet wound, too?
1: No, Johnny. That was just an old ice pick or something.
0: Huh?
1: Somebody in the crowd during that fire down at the battery line. Oh, wasn't that a beautiful fire, Johnny? Did you see that?
0: Oh, but what did these slugs do to you inside?
1: Oh,
0: you must be...
1: To me? Oh, not a thing. Well, I'm so durable.
0: Wait a minute. Did you say there was another attempt on your life last week?
1: No, of course not. Just an accident like those shots last night.
0: You think that was an accident?
1: Why, don't you?
0: Do you know who fired them?
1: Oh, Johnny, I haven't the least idea.
0: Well, where did it happen? I was right here in the mission, and I didn't hear any shots.
1: Oh, dear, no. I was down near my private place.
0: Where's that, Mike?
1: Well, I'll tell you, Johnny. It's this way. Daddy Bill and the others here at the mission are real nice to me. Oh, they're real nice. You can see by this lovely private room that they fixed up for me.
0: Yeah.
1: And they'd like for me to stay here all the time. I guess Daddy Bill thinks if I'm here most of the time, I might not drink so much and keep getting into those kind of... Say, do you ever enjoy a little drink, Johnny?
0: Well, on occasion. But you were going to tell
1: me... Oh, here. Now, I've got a little bottle tucked under the mattress here, Sam. Here it is.
0: What under the sun is that? That color, that pink?
1: Yes, that's my favorite, that pink. Straight whiskey costs so much. Even when I have the money now and then. You know something? I like a little bit more kick in mine. I guess it's kind of a hangover from the Prohibition days. So I mix a little kick into it. Here, Johnny, I want you to try this.
0: Well, I...
1: Go ahead. Oh, you like this. Oh, what a wallop.
0: What the sabbath?
1: Yes, what that sterno. That's what I add to it, just a little bit of sterno.
0: Mike, this stuff will kill you.
1: Oh, I've been drinking that for years. Look at me, the picture of health.
0: Oh, Mike,
1: just take a little sip.
0: I'm going to get you a doctor.
1: No, you're not. I won't stand for it.
0: But you've been shot.
1: Oh, no. Just gave me a little twinge or two last night, but now I feel fine.
0: Well, you fell flat on your face when you came in here.
1: Oh. Now, listen, Johnny. Don't you tell Daddy Bill, but I'm afraid it wasn't the bullets last night. It was overindulgence.
0: Oh, brother, I give up.
1: No, don't say that, Johnny.
0: Oh, all right, then how did it happen?
1: Well, I was on my way back here when the car drove by.
0: Oh?
1: Yeah, it sounded to me like a couple of backfires or two, but then I felt this little sting on my side. And that's it.
0: And you call that an accident?
1: Well, of course. The men in the car were probably...

0: I've been living it up here in the Bowery for years.
1: Maybe you were getting along okay until you took out that big insurance policy.
0: Yeah, oh, say, wasn't that nice of Mr. Cosgray? Now, all my life, I wanted to have some life insurance. You know, it gives you a kind of feeling of importance and security. So when he came down here one night and I told him that, why, say, his eyes just lit up and he said he was going to make me a present of some insurance.
1: Who is this Cosgrave? How much do you know about him?
0: Oh, he's wealthy. I know that much about him. He has a beautiful car and a chauffeur.
1: Does he come down here often?
0: Oh, now and then. Just now and then.
1: Why?
0: Now, I've often wondered about that, Johnny. So one time I asked Daddy Bill, and he said that years ago, when Mr. Cosgrave was young, he came to the mission for help, and Daddy Bill gave it to him.
1: Well, what does he do when he's here?
0: Oh, he brings some food for the brothers. The brothers, that's what Daddy Bill calls us. And some money, and he always gives jobs to a couple of men who've drifted in here.
1: What kind of jobs, Mike?
0: You know, that's something I don't know. You see, they never come back here again.
1: Maybe it's because they can't.
0: What's that? What'd you say, Johnny?
1: Mike, I'm going to give it to you straight. To me, the whole thing smells to high heaven. To me, this Cosgrave sounds like a racketeer.
0: Oh, no,
1: I may
0: no,
1: be
0: no.
1: wrong. I'll know better when I meet him. And I intend to do that as soon as possible. But right this minute, I bet that he comes down here for only one purpose. To recruit help for some sort of illegal job.
0: Oh, that's a terrible thought, John.
1: When he heard you say you'd like insurance, he jumped at the chance. And why not? Let you name him as beneficiary and then have you knocked off.
0: Oh, no, John.
1: That ice pick in your side was no accident, Mike. No more than the shots at you last night.
0: But he's been so nice.
1: Sure, of course he has. He can afford to. After all, your body's worth $50,000 to him. And that's what you're going to be, Mike, just a body. Unless I can do something about it.
0: Oh, such a nice man, too, really.
1: How has he been getting this money to you?
0: In an envelope.
1: By mail?
0: Usually it's just left here at the mission.
1: By whom?
0: Well, nobody ever seems to know. It's just a plain envelope. It's dropped in the mail.
1: No return address?
0: No. But I'm sure it comes, Mr. Cosgrave. Come to think of it. Say, there was one due yesterday. Every Monday, you know. But Daddy Bill said it didn't arrive.
1: Well, maybe it'll be here today. And you know something? I'd like to see it delivered.
0: No, you and I. You can't kid me, Johnny. You'd like to see who delivers it. Oh, say, why don't we go downstairs and wait and see?
1: No, easy there, Mike. You're a sick man.
0: Oh, stop talking that way, sick. Up we go.
1: Oh, no, you can't.
0: All right.
1: Here, let me give you a hand.
0: No. I'm all right. Oh, say, look at that. Daddy Bill left my shoes here by the bed for me.
1: Brother, now I've seen everything.
0: I put my shoe in here, and that's kind of it. There we are, all dressed.
1: I don't know how you do it, Mike.
0: Shall we go downstairs?
1: Sure. Lead the way.
0: All right. Well, the envelope should be there, because it always comes in the morning when there's nobody here. You know, when Daddy Bill's out shopping and just the door to the assembly room is open for any poor lost soul who wants to come in, wait for the chow line to open. Well, we'll see. And then we'll go to my private place. You see, there are two things I like, Johnny.
1: Yeah?
0: Solitude and crowds of people. Oh, look at there, Johnny. Look at there. There's mail there by the door. You see? Here's my envelope. And my name's on it, too.
1: Wait, Mike.
0: It's all right. You see there, Johnny? A $20 bill. Whee!
1: Let me have that envelope for possible proof.
0: Oh, yes. Here you are, Johnny. Now we can go out, you and I, and we can have a real... Well, now, Johnny, look at that. A package for me, too.
1: Hey, easy, Mike. Let me have that.
0: No. I know what you're thinking. An infernal machine or something.
1: That's exactly what I'm thinking.
0: But you didn't hear it gurgle. Oh. Well, look at there, Johnny. Well, joyous be, one for you and one for me.
1: Easy, Mike. I want to carry this one in the wrapping paper.
0: Oh, fingerprints, huh?
1: That's right, Mike. I'm going to take you back upstairs and lock you in your room. You're to stay there. Let nobody in, not even Daddy Bill, until I get back here.
0: But
1: do
0: Johnny...
1: what I say. And just remember that I'm trying to save your life. Item 7, 270, cab fare uptown to the 18th Precinct Station. The lab boys took over 3 hours while Randy Singer and I talked about cases that we'd handled together in the past. I asked him to dig up whatever he could for me on John Wesley Cosgrave, the man named as beneficiary of Mike's insurance policy. This he promised to do. Finally, a slim, intelligent-looking lieutenant walked in and handed Randy a neatly typed report of the lab's findings in connection with the liquor bottle and envelope I'd given them.
2: Hmm.
1: Oh, Randy?
2: Not much. much, I'm afraid, Johnny. Apparently the only prints were those made by the

0: proof that somebody's been pretty darn careful not to be identified.
1: Yeah, that's right. Hey, wait a minute.
0: Huh?
1: Seal on the bottle had been tampered with, so the lab boys opened it. That bottle contained enough wood alcohol to kill an army. Now, if that old boy drinks the way you
0: said...
1: Good
0: Lord, Randy. See you later. Item 8, $10 even. Taxi fare and tip back to the Glad Hand rescue mission. I don't know how the driver did it, but he skinned through practically every red light on the route. And I soundly cursed myself for having left Mike with the other bottle. The place was apparently still empty when I pounded up the stairs to the second floor in Mike's room. At least he kept his room locked as ordered. Mike! Mike! Mike, are you all right? Mike! He was stretched out on the old iron bed, his face drawn even whiter than the pillow on which his head rested. The half-empty bottle lay where he dropped it on the floor beside him. And I got a sob for the stupid, careless, unthinking way in which I...
2: Ooh.
0: Mike!
2: Johnny, what a hangover this is going to be.

0: Now, here's our star to tell you about tomorrow's intriguing episode of this week's story.
1: Tomorrow, the would-be beneficiary of Indestructible Mike turns out to be a very interesting and dangerous man. Join us, won't you? Yours truly, Johnny Dollar.
0: Yours truly, Johnny Dollar, starring Bob Bailey, is transcribed in Hollywood. It is produced and directed by Jack Johnstone, who also wrote tonight's story. Be sure to join us tomorrow night, same time and station, for the next exciting episode of Yours Truly, Johnny Dollar. Roy Rowan speaking.

0: Well, this certainly seems like it's going to be lighter than the last handful of Johnny Dollar stories.
1: And yet, we're heading into Act Three, where we'll meet the heavy.
0: Yeah.
1: I thought the first two acts were really nicely written for a
0: Yeah.
1: Jack Johnstone story.
0: That feels a little like faint praise, but whatever. I would agree.
1: I'm just saying, you know, we've gotten this promise of new direction from Les Crutchfield's recent
0: Work.
1: entries. Yeah, so maybe that some of that is rubbing off on Jack Johnstone.
0: Also, we got to hear Howard McNear
1: Not
0: character
1: as
0: act up. Yeah.
1: Doc.
0: Yeah. Not as Doc, character acted up.
1: Yeah, in fact, you know, seeing Howard McNear, Larry Dobkin, and Harry Bartell, all veterans of Gunsmoke,
0: Yeah.
1: show up on our cast list here is pretty fun. But Howard McNear makes his appearance as the indestructible Mike and is sounding almost exactly like Doc.
0: Doc on one of his happy spells.
1: Yes, right. All right.
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1: Finally, today, we continue our journey along the path that led listeners in the late 1930s to a character and supporting casts they would treasure for years to come. The next step is another episode of Fibber McGee and Molly, where we get a more nuanced glimpse of this archetypical gentleman first broadcast on October 22nd, 1940, across the NBC Blue Network. This is episode 258 of Fibber McGee and Molly, titled Gildersleeve's Diary.
2: Fibber McGee and Molly, Incident 259, written by Don Quinn. Music by the King's Men and Billy Mills Orchestra. 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

0: It will probably be news to everybody that Throckmorton P. Gildersleeve keeps a diary. And it'll be bad news to Mr. Gildersleeve that a careless maid has thrown it out on the trash pile. But heaven knows what will happen when he discovers that it was picked up by Fibber McGee and Molly.
1: Oh, boy, oh, boy, oh, boy. Imagine me, of all people, finding Gildersleeve's diary. We sure got the goods on the old rumble-tumbly this time, haven't we, Molly? I'll bet this is going to be rich reading.
2: Well, how can you read it? It's got a padlock on it.
1: Oh, padlocks can be picked.
2: Why, that would be just plain burglary.
1: Whoever got pinched for opening a book?
2: My Uncle Dennis did. He opened a book at 14th and Oak Streets, and the cops raided the joint before the first race was over.
1: Well, be that as it may or may not be, or not, I'm going to open this diary and read it.
2: Now, look, McGee, I'm pleading with you. I beg of you, don't pry into Mr. Gildersleeve's diary. It's none of our business, and we have no right to. Could you open it with a nut pick?
1: Hey, that's an idea. Give me a nut pick.
2: We haven't any nut picks, but I could run over to... Heavenly days, hide that diary quick. It's Mr. Gildersleeve.
1: Oh, my gosh. Here, you take it.
2: Oh.
1: No, I'll hide it. No, you better take it. No, I'll sit on it. Ooh, darn that padlock.
2: Calm yourself. Come in.
3: Oh, there, Mrs. McGee. Hello, Fibber.
1: Did you... hi, Gildersleeve.
3: What's the matter with him, Mrs. McGee? What makes him so twitchy?
2: Well, I'm sure I don't know, Mr. Gildersleeve. Something wrong, dearie?
1: No. Whatever it is, I'll get over it. In fact, I got a feeling I'm right over it. I mean, I'm over it right now. Hey, Gildersleeve, you carry any keys with you?
3: Why, certainly, McGee. I always carry quite a bunch of keys. You see?
1: You got one, a little tiny one, say, that would open a briefcase?
3: Yes, indeed. Here you are. I think this little one will do it.
2: Ah, what a cute little key. What's it for, Mr. Gildersleeve?
3: Why, that's the key to my... let me see. What is that the key to? That's odd. I don't seem to remember, McGee.
1: You don't, eh?
2: You men always carrying keys and not even knowing what they open.
3: Yeah. Wait a minute. What are we laughing at?
1: I don't know.
2: Search me.
3: Silly, isn't it? Well, here's the key, McGee.
1: Thanks, Gildy. I'll return it to you tomorrow.
3: No hurry. What's mine is yours, you know.
2: Yes, he knows.
3: By the way, McGee, I almost forgot. Here's a fish for you.
1: A fish? For me?
3: Yes. My brother came home with a big mess of trout.
2: Oh, thank you, Mr. Gildersleeve.
3: Hope you enjoy it. Cost about $18.
1: I thought your brother caught it.
3: He did, and the game warden caught my brother. Well, good day, folks.
1: Did you get that money? Get the idea? He's trying to bribe me. That's what he's doing.
2: Bribe you to what?
1: Not to open this diary.
2: He doesn't even know you got his diary.
1: That makes it worse. Trying to bribe me even before he knows what's happened. That settles it. Now I will read it. Give me that little key.
2: Dear, oh dear, this is a shameful thing we're doing, McGee. It's like reading somebody else's mail. I'm so ashamed. Well, for goodness sakes, what does it say?
1: Boy, he's sure been keeping this diary a long time. Look, it says Friday, August 19th, 1911. Stayed in bed all day today. Saturday, August the 20th. Stayed in bed all day again today. Sunday, August the 21st. Stayed in bed all day. Monday, August the 22nd. Pants returned from cleaners. There's a note here that says, in future, don't send pants out on Friday, as it makes for a tedious weekend. Hey, Molly, wait a minute. I just thought of something.
2: What?
1: I'm leaving my fingerprints all over this diary.
2: I thought your conscience would finally catch up with you. Now then, are you going to close up that diary and give it back to Mr. Gildersleeve?
1: What else can I do?
2: You could wear gloves.
1: Huh? I never thought of that. Where are my gloves?
2: In the hall closet.
1: In here?
2: Yes, on the shelf, said
1: you. Okay, as soon as I put these on... Hey, Molly.
2: Yes?
1: Remind me to straighten out this closet tomorrow.

0: Hey, Molly, come here a minute. This is wonderful stuff.
1: What is?
0: This diary of Gildersleeve's. Here's an item for Friday, October the 23rd, 1929. Hey, that must have been the day the stock market crashed.
1: What makes you think so?
0: Well, all Gildersleeve has got down here for that day is... Oh, my goodness. Come in.
2: Hi, mister. What you doing? What you?
0: I'm reading, sis.
2: What you reading?
0: A diary.
2: Hmm?
0: A diary. You know what a diary is?
2: No, what?
0: Well, a diary is a sort of a personal fairy tale with yourself as the hero. You keep a diary?
2: No.
0: Well, why not?
2: I don't like fairy tales, I bet you. Gee, I quit reading them years ago.
0: What you read now, sis?
2: Oh, John Steinbeck and Eugene O'Neill and Ernest Hemingway and all stuff like that there.
0: Sis, do you mean to stand there with your little cheeks full of roses and your little tongue full of thorns and tell me you don't like Cinderella or Jack the Giant Killer anymore?
2: I do.
0: Well, what on earth is...
2: Now listen.
0: Hmm?
2: What did the fairy godmother ever give Cinderella that Scarlett O'Hara didn't get the hard way? Can you take, for instance, Jack the Giant Killer?
0: Huh?
2: Why, he's a cream puff. He'd be a pushover for Superman.
0: I'll bet there's one fairy tale you still like.
2: What?
0: Little Red Riding Hood. All the kiddies like that one.
2: Not me, mister.
0: What? You don't like Little Red Riding Hood?
2: No.
0: Why, think of that beautiful golden-haired little girl, full of trust and innocence, with a heart full of love and a basket full of groceries, alone in that secluded cottage with a vicious, cruel, bloodthirsty animal.
2: Ah, fully.
0: You mean you don't feel the slightest twinge of sympathy for Little Red Riding Hood facing that terrible fate?
2: Emotionally, mister, it leaves me undisturbed. And intellectually, I have only the utmost contempt for any little twerp, golden hair or no golden hair, who can't tell her own grandmother from a wolf.
0: Dreaded kid. Book publishers better get busy on some new children's books. Looks like their mother goose is cooked. Let me see now. What did I do with Gildersleeve's diary? Oh, yeah.
1: I have it right here, dearie. Listen to this item. It says, Dear Diary, I took my first airplane flight today.
0: Uh-oh.
1: It was a wonderful sensation, and I predict the day will come when people will travel from coast to coast in an airplane in 10 hours.
0: Say, that was a pretty smart hunch of Gildersleeve's.
1: Yeah?
0: How long ago did you write that?
1: Well, let me see. Last Sunday.
0: Hey, Molly, let me take that diary. I want to see how many women there was in his life.
1: Well, I've been all through it, and there's just one. He married his childhood sweetheart.
0: Shucks.
1: Isn't that romantic?
0: It's romantic, but it's awful dull.
1: Why, it's no such a thing. Mr. Gildersleeve is just a one-woman man.
0: Yeah, I know. You'd call it faithfulness, and he'd call it love, but I'd call it just plain unpopularity.
1: Well, now, just remember the old saying I just made up. If you're on the square, you can't be around her.
0: Yeah. Yeah, and a guy who keeps his feet firmly on the ground will never kick a field goal either. Come on, let me take that diary. I'd only got to the part where Gildersleeve...
3: Well, hello, folks. Here's what's doing.
1: Hello, Mr. Wilcox.
0: We stumbled across Gildersleeve's diary, Harlow. Imagine that big beanbag keeping a diary. Where was I in this diary, Molly? I just...
4: Hello, Peter. Hello, Cupie.
1: Why, hello, Mr. DePopulis.
0: What's on your mind, Nick?
4: I was just passing you up when I happened to think about the footsie ball game we're going to. How are we going?
1: Well, we're all going in our car, Mr. DePopulis.
0: Yeah, we'll all chip in for gasoline. Say about $3 apiece.
4: $3. Anyway, $3 apiece is being a famous entity. It's about $24.
0: Mm-hmm.
4: Hey, which way are we going? By the Burma Road?
1: Oh, we'd have a wonderful time, Mr. DePopulis. You and us and Mrs. Uppington and Mr. Boomer and Mr. Wilcox and Mr. Gildersleeve.
0: And the old-timer.
4: Well, that certainly is a heterogeneous collection of personalities, isn't it? If I do say so myself, and why shouldn't I? I'm one of them.
1: Why, you're three of them, if the facts were known.
4: That's pretty good, Cupie. But that ain't the way I hit all wrong characters. Say, what is that little volume of a book you have there, Fizzard?
0: Oh, this happens to be Gildersleeve's personal diary, Nick. Pretty mushy reading, too. That guy drips like a rented bathing suit.
4: Is that so? the heavenly sakes of goodness that Mr. Goldensleeve is unaware of the facts that you're reading out of his diary.
0: Hey, you ain't going to mention this to him, are you, Nick?
4: Oh, now, Fizzer, are you afraid of this man Goldensleeve?
0: What do you mean, afraid of him? Why, I can take old Gildersleeve like nobody's business. One swing from me and he'll be hearing music from them heavenly zephyrs.
1: You mean zithers?
4: I think he means a heifer.
0: I do not. A heifer is a guy that dances in vaudeville.
1: That's a hooper.
0: Well, then what's a zephyr?
4: It's a horse with stripes on it.
1: Nah, that's a zebra.
0: Got to do with Gildersleeve?
4: Nothing, unless Goldensleeve has got a striped heifer that dances in vaudeville. And if he has, it's too bad because there's no vaudeville. Well, so long. I'll see you later, kid.

0: great, boys. That's the best yet. Hey, listen to this.
1: Here. Put Mr. Gildersleeve's diary away, McGee. It's Mrs. Uppington.
0: Not Mrs. Abigail Uppington.
1: In the flesh. In the powdered, painted, and well-girdled flesh.
0: Not so loud. The old moose will hear you. Come in, Abigail.
2: Oh, how do you do, my dear?
1: Hello, Mrs. Uppington.
2: And Mr. McGee.
0: Hi, Uppity. Say, that's a pretty weird pair of riding breeches you got on there.
2: Please, Mr. McGee. These are job poors.
0: Oh.
1: Well, I hope they fit him better than they do you, Abigail. But won't you sit down, dearie?
2: No, thank you. I've been riding for 3 hours in the park, and no, thank you.
0: Oh, and how it is, Uppy. I used to own a great little saddle horse myself. Very high-spirited, too. Should have seen him roll his eyes.
1: That wasn't high spirit.
0: Huh?
1: He was just trying to see if he was still pulling the streetcar. You have your own personal horse, haven't you, Mrs. Uppington?
2: Why, yes, my dear. Oh, he's so sweet, really.
3: Yes, sir.
2: And so well trained. Uh-huh. Yes, he's a high school horse.
0: Oh.
1: You don't say. I heard a few whinnies at the commencement exercises, but I thought it was the principal.
2: I simply love to ride.
0: Yeah.
2: When I'm cantering through the park, all my cares fade away. I feel as free as a bird.
0: Yeah, but you can't fool a horse, Uppy. He knows there's more than a handful of feathers in that saddle. Ouch, Dad, Reddit, I sat on that padlock again.
2: Padlock?
0: Ooh.
1: Yes, this padlock is on a book, Mrs. Uppington. Don't say anything, but we come across Mr. Gildersleeve's diary.
0: Yeah.
1: It gives his personal history from way back. See, here it is.
2: What? And Mr. Gildersleeve's own diary? Oh, let me see it.
1: Hey, go on, Mrs. Uppington. Stop it. McGee, help me here.
2: I just want to see it.
0: No, you can't. Dad, Reddit, let go of that book. That's better. Hey, what's this diary to you, Uppy?
2: What is it to me? Well, if you come across any entry dated June 21st, 1912, about Throckmorton taking a canoe ride with a certain young brunette...
0: Yeah, but you're a blonde, Uppy.
2: Not in 1912. Oh, my, what am I saying? Oh, my God.
1: McGee, I'll bet she runs right over and tells Mr. Gildersleeve we've got his diary.
0: What, you mean she ain't discreet?
1: Discreet? That woman whispers like a taffeta petticoat.
0: I'll tell you what I better do, Molly. I better run around.
4: Are you in there, McGee?
1: Oh, dear. Here it comes, dearie. Better roll up your sleeves.
0: Oh, my gosh.
1: I said your sleeves, not your trousers.
0: How can I climb a tree with my pants catching on every little...
4: How do you do, Miss McGee? Good day, Fibber. It's a lovely day, isn't it?
0: Yes, it is, Throcky, old pup. Peach of a day. How's everything with you?
4: Don't you how's everything with me, McGee? Where's my diary?
1: Diary?
0: Diary? Well, let me tell you what happened, Gil. You see?
4: I don't care what happened. All I know is that by hook or crook, you took my book.
1: Why didn't you write poetry like that in your diary, Mr. Gildersleeve?
4: Never mind my diary.
0: Yes, never mind his diary, Molly. And I don't mind saying I'm glad to get off the subject. How about this Notre Dame football game, Gildersleeve?
4: Don't you try to change the subject, McGee. I'm going to thrash you within an inch of your life.
1: No. You leave him alone, Mr. Gildersleeve.
0: Oh, I ain't as scared of him, Molly. Here, take your old diary, Gildersleeve. And you know what?
4: What?
0: On page 713, under March 12, 1919, you spelled hangover with two G's.
4: No! That's enough, McGee. Take off your glasses.
1: He doesn't wear glasses.
0: I do, too. Look.
1: Well, where on earth did you dig those up?
4: Take them off, McGee. Why, you little book napper, I'm going to hammer you into a meat pie and cover you with your own crust.
0: You just try it. I'll give you one punch in that paunch, and you won't wake up till the swallows come back from Castropano.
4: You're a hard man, McGee. And I'm gonna soften you up right now. Come on, put up your dukes. Here I come.
0: Okay, okay, but
4: I'll get you. I can tell you to do this.
1: Boys, stop that noise. Can't you see I'm talking on the telephone?
3: Oh, excuse me, Molly.
4: Sorry, Mrs. McGee.
3: Have a chair, Gildersleeve. She'll be through in a minute.
4: Very well, McGee.
3: Have a cigar?
4: Thanks. I have one.
3: You got two? Thanks.
1: Hello? Oh, yes. Yes, it is. No, the diary belongs to an ex-door neighbor, Mr. Gildersleeve. No, a Throckmorton P. Gildersleeve. What? Well, just a minute. He's right here. What does the P stand for, Mr. Gildersleeve?
4: Philharmonic. My father played the oboe in Philadelphia. But who wants to know?
1: No, it's Throckmorton Philharmonic Gildersleeve. No, I think the diary is the only thing he's written.
3: Hey, what's the idea?
1: What? Yes, we knew it had great literary merit the minute we got a hold of it. Yes, indeed. No. Oh, no, I'm sure he wouldn't sell the rights to it.
4: Here, wait a minute. By George, I don't know whether
3: Write down, Gildersleeve. You don't know what this is all about. Either.
1: Yes? Well, I'll inquire, but I don't think $10,000 in royalties would interest him at
4: all.
1: Hey,
4: $10,000? No.
1: All righty. Oh, don't mention it. Goodbye. All right, McGee. Give the big crybaby his diary and let him go home.
3: Here, Gildersleeve. Take it.
4: Now, wait a minute, folks. $10,000. Maybe I was a bit hasty. What about this about a publisher wanting my diary?
1: Oh, what difference does it make? No publisher would touch the thing anyway in its present form, and it would cost $25 to make carbon copies of it.
4: Oh, I'll gladly pay that. Here's $30. You do what you can to promote it for me, and I'll give you a generous slice of the profits. Is it a deal?
1: Well, I don't know, after the way you act.
4: Oh, I'm sorry about that, Mrs. McGee. I really am. I was a bounder. Gildersleeve, you're a cad. I'm going to leave my diary here, folks. Now I'll go and leave you to your work. I don't know how to thank you both. Good day.
3: Hey, Mom. What?
1: Quick, McGee.
3: Huh?
1: Give me that $30 and get your hat.
3: What for? Where are we going?
1: Down to the telephone company and pay our bill. Our phone's been shut off for 2 days.
3: What? It has? Oh, sure. Folks, next week we're taking the whole gang to the Notre Dame-West Point football game in our car.
1: Oh, McGee, wait a minute.
3: Huh?
1: What are you going to do about those two flat tires?
3: Uppington and Gildersleeve? Oh, just throw them in the rumble seat and ignore them.
1: Oh.
3: Good night.
1: Good night, all.

0: Interesting diversion for 25 minutes.
1: Yeah. One interesting bit was how they led into the song with that wordplay bit.
0: That was quite impressive,
1: Yeah.
0: actually. I thought, I was sitting here thinking about the fact that this predates Claudia by, oh, about 7 years
1: Yeah.
0: and a world war.
1: Yeah.
0: And it has a very, as I s last episode, a very clear path back to the vaudeville scripts that, it were its genesis.
1: Yeah.
0: From vaudeville actors, who had gone straight from the stage into radio,
1: Yeah.
0: whereas Claudia is a much very different design,
1: Yeah.
0: right? And within the span of 7 years, you get this introduction of a new literary form,
1: Yeah.
0: right? Which
1: Yeah.
0: is stories on radio.
1: Yeah.
0: And that's kind of cool.
1: Yeah. Interesting to see the fragments of that evolution.
0: Yeah, absolutely.
1: Well, that's it for this week. We'll be back again next week with another episode of Radio Days here on WRFI Community Radio.
0: Signing off for now, and again, hoping you're safe and secure, this is Jonathan
1: and Alexander
0: wishing you all
1: happy trails.

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2: Partly sunny today with high temperatures around 88. Mostly cloudy overnight with a chance of showers in the early morning hours and lows around 67 degrees. Showers are likely on Sunday with a chance of some afternoon thunderstorms and highs around 81. This is WRFI.
3: 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I am Jay Leeming, your host, as we explore the stories of the world, the stories we live and breathe, the stories which are all around us. Thank you for joining me. Today, we're going to begin exploring that epic story of the Odyssey, that ancient but contemporary tale in which the homesick warrior Odysseus must endure many trials, many wanderings, before finally returning to his dear home of Ithaca. Thank you for joining me. Let us begin.

Story, we call out to you. We invite you into this moment and this breath. Story that has traveled a long way across the languages of the world. Story like a wanderer who has slept for many years in dusty books. And to us, you may seem like a beggar, a penniless wanderer. But perhaps we are the beggars. We come to you hungry for the nourishment of your dream images. Speak to us of the mystery in which we dwell. We lay our coins of attention at your door.

Once there was a boy who lived with his mother on an island called Ithaca. And the boy's name was Telemachus, and his mother's name was Penelope. And this boy's father was not there. For some years ago, he had gone off to fight in the Trojan War, and he had never returned. At night, his mother would put him to bed, and he would say, "Where is Daddy?" And she would say, "He's fighting in the war. When will he be home?" "Soon." And then she would sing him to sleep as an owl hooted in the olive tree outside. But soon became a long time. Became months, it became years, it passed by like bubbles floating on the water. Still, Telemachus had a good childhood, for his mother Penelope was wise and strong and resourceful. And his grandparents, Laertes and Anticlea, were not far off, and often they would take him down to the beach or up to the heights of Mount Neritin on that rocky island. So Telemachus had a good childhood. But still his father was not there. Still he remembered a voice, a face, stubble against a chin. He remembered being swept up by someone, carried in strong arms, laughing and then put down again. But over time, these memories became fainter and fainter. And then one day, when Telemachus was about 10 years old, a fisherman fixing a net on the shore looked out at sea and saw a ship approaching, a black ship with a red eye painted on its bow. And he knew it for what it was, and he jumped up and he said, "They're coming home," and he yelled it, shouted it to the air, "They're coming home," and his cry was heard by others, and this news was carried from voice to voice across the island, and soon everyone knew, and soon everyone came running down to the harbor, young women, old women, young little girls, sisters, wives, brothers, they all came, all the families came to the harbor, and they looked out at sea, and it was true, there were Greek warships there, returning black ships coming across the waves. They could see the wet oars flashing in the sun. And as the ships sailed closer, they could hear the singing of the sailors, singing in time with their oar strokes biting into the waves. And so all the boats came home and went up on the shore, and the families rushed down to greet the soldiers returning. And there was much joy in Ithaca that day. Husbands returned, fathers returned, sons and uncles returned, and they embraced each other. The families held them close and cried tears of joy. But there was also sorrow on this day. For many of them returned and they were missing limbs, missing arms or legs. They had deep scars in their bodies, and some did not return at all. And Telemachus's father was one of these. Penelope's husband, he did not come back. So Penelope and Telemachus waited there on the shore. They spoke to everyone they could speak to, but no one knew where he was. And they wept and held each other there on the shore until the wind dried the tears on their faces. And then they went up to their house. And that night Telemachus asked his mother, "Where is Daddy?" And she said, "He's on his way home." "When will he be here?" "Soon," she said. But the days went by, and Telemachus's father did not return. And after a while, Telemachus did not ask that question anymore. And so years passed. And before long, Telemachus was a young man, a teenager. And in these years, one day, a man came walking by the house. Penelope was there beneath the large apple tree in front of their palace. She was plucking apples from the branches and putting them in a basket. And this man was walking by, and he saw her there, and he liked what he saw. And he said, "Penelope, there's a rotten branch on that tree." "Yes, Antinous," she said. "Yes, there's a lot to take care of in this house." "Exactly," he said. "You need someone else to help you with this kingdom you are in, this palace, these lands, all your goats and your sheep and your orchards of apple and pear trees and lemon trees as well. You need a king to rule over this kingdom with you. You need a man. Let me speak plainly. I don't think your husband is coming home.
It's been a long, long time. It's been almost 19 years, and he is not back. I think you should give up hope, if I may say so. I think you should choose a husband from among us here in Ithaca, and go on with your life. Don't grieve forever, dear Penelope. And she looked at him, and she said, No, Antinous, my husband is coming home. My husband, Odysseus, is coming home. And she turned and took her apples and walked back into the house. Antinous watched her go. And then he reached up into the apple tree, and he plucked an apple from a branch. And he bit into that apple, and it was juicy, and it was sweet. And a few days later, Eurycleia, the old serving maid of the house, who had been with the family for a long, long time, who had cared for Telemachus as a baby, had cared for Odysseus himself when he was just a young boy. Well, one day, she was there in the front of the house, and she saw beneath that apple tree, there was Antinous, and there were other men as well, his friends. And they were all eating the apples from this tree, lounging in the shade there, away from the heat of the day. And a few days later, Antinous and his friends came back, this time bringing gifts for Penelope and offers for her, offers of marriage. And she refused them all. She turned them away. But the next day they came back. They came back again and again. And it was the custom in this land at this time that all guests should be treated with respect and shown generosity. And so Penelope had no choice but to give to these people who came, these men who came seeking her hand in marriage, to give them sparkling wine and bread and cheese, give them seats at the tables in the large hall of the house, a hall with 22 pillars, a hall with a great skylight and opening in the roof there, open to the air. And in the center of this hall, there was a fire crackling. And so these men, these suitors, were there every day now, eating bread and cheese and calling for more wine. And the servants would bring this wine to them. And they had an ox hide there, and they would throw dice down on it, and they would gamble. And after a while, they began roasting the animals in the flocks of this little kingdom, the goats and the sheep, sometimes the pigs. They would kill these animals and roast them there, and they would sing songs and gamble and joke and laugh late into the night. So this house became loud and noisy, and Telemachus found it hard to sleep. And then on a day like any other, a stranger arrived. It was mid-afternoon, and the suitors were all there as usual, carousing in the great hall of the house, among those 22 pillars around that fire. And Telemachus was there as well, a teenager now, sitting at a wooden chair by a little round table in that hall off to the side, and he was looking out the open door at the sea. But as he looked, he saw someone approach, a tall man with a little bit of a beard, a man who looked like he'd seen the oceans of this world. And for a moment, hope blossomed in Telemachus's heart, and then it died away. But still, he went to the door of the house, and he greeted the man coming to the door. Welcome, stranger, he said. Welcome, stranger. Come into this house. You look like you have come from a long way off. Come, have some food here. We've got some bread and cheese and some sparkling wine. And he pulled out a chair for the stranger and seated him at that round table there. And he called for meat, and the servants brought it to that table. And so Telemachus and the stranger enjoyed the gifts there, the bread, the cheese, the roast meat, and the sparkling wine. And when they had put aside desire for food and drink, Telemachus spoke and said, Stranger, forgive the noise of this house, forgive the ruckus in these walls here, all these men you see, I don't want them here, my mother doesn't want them here either. If my father were to come home, he would scatter them away as a fox scatters chickens in a barnyard, but my father is not here, he's lost, probably dead in the sea far away. So you come to a house that is loud and noisy and filled with sorrow, but still I wish you to be welcome here. And the heart in my chest longs to know, I long to know who you are and why you have come here. Who are your people? What is your story? And the man spoke and said,
My name is Mentor. I'm an old friend of your father's. We knew each other a long time ago, before the war. Yes, we shared many good adventures together. I have come here seeking him, but clearly I've come a little too early. He's not home yet. But my boy, do not fear. He will be home soon. He will come home, and if I were you, what I would do is go down to the harbor, get yourself a boat and a crew, and set sail across the sea. Go visit old King Nestor and King Menelaus. Go to the sandy place known as Pylos, and go to Lacedaemon. Go there and visit them, and find out what they know. For these two fought with your father in the Trojan War, and they have traveled much across this earth. Surely they must know something about your father, and where he is, and when he is coming home. I would love to do that, said Telemachus. And I know something of the sea, but I'm no sea captain. How can I sail across the sea like this? I have no boat, I have no crew. How can I do this? And Mentor said, Telemachus, simply come to the harbor tomorrow at dusk. I will meet you there, and I will have a boat, and I will have a crew. And together we will sail across the sea to visit old Nestor and King Menelaus. And with that, Mentor stood up, and Telemachus stood up as well and saw him to the door. I will be there, said Telemachus. I will be there. Good, said Mentor. And Telemachus was about to thank him, but a moment later he looked, and Mentor was not there. And all he saw was an osprey winging its way across the waves, far away, with powerful wings beating the air. Telemachus watched it go. And then, inspired by this vision, he turned and spoke to the suitors. You shameless men! You men devouring the goods of another's house! Did anyone invite you here? Were you invited to this place? No, this is not your house. You were devouring the goods and the wealth of another. Go home! Go to your own lands, your own houses. There is wealth enough for you there. If my father were to come home, he would scatter you all away. You would not stay here long. Think about what you do, consider your actions, and leave my mother and me alone. And Antinous stood up and said, Strong words, young ones, strong words! Your father's not coming home. He's not even alive. Your father is white bones washed by the sea. His body has become food for crabs. He's a dead man, and your mother must accept this, and you must as well. It's time to move on. She must choose a new husband from among us here in Ithaca. And she will do so, my boy. Time moves on. She will decide. Her heart will turn. She might even choose me as her husband. And then I would be your father, boy, and I would teach you a thing or two about how to talk to strangers. So Telemachus felt anger blossom up inside him, but he said no more and simply walked across the hall to the stairs and walked up the stairs to the bedrooms of the palace and went to his room and closed the door. And soon after that, night fell, though the suitors went on singing and carousing late into the dark hours. And the next day the sun rose and everyone on Ithaca awoke. And Telemachus awoke as well, and the suitors returned to that hall and sang and feasted all day long. So it seemed to be a day like any other. But at the end of that day, when the sun was going down, Telemachus slipped out the front door and walked beneath the apple tree in front of the palace. Only one person saw him go, Eurycleia, the serving maid of the palace. And she said, Telemachus, dear boy, where are you going at such an hour? And Telemachus said, Eurycleia, I'm going down to the harbor. I'm going to set sail tonight for sandy Pylos, for I'm going to speak with old Nestor and with King Menelaus and seek news of my father, to find out where he is gone, if he is alive or dead, where he is in this wide world. But please keep this a secret, for if my mother hears of my voyage, she will worry. My child, said Eurycleia, I will keep this secret as safe as I can. I will tell no one, but be careful out there. The wide world is a dangerous place. I'll be careful, said Telemachus. And he went down to the harbor, and there he saw Mentor, and there he saw a ship, and there he saw a crew. And Mentor said, Telemachus, welcome, my boy.
Let us set sail! Let us set sail on the open sea! And Telemachus climbed aboard, and the sailors took their oars in their hands, and they pushed off from the shore. And the current took hold of that boat and swept it out into the deeper waters. And then a wind began to blow. So they set up a mast and a sail on that ship. And then, as the sun went down, Telemachus took a golden goblet and poured red wine into it and offered that sparkling gift to the deathless gods. And he sang the praises of those gods into the sea air. Deathless gods, we praise you, and Athena most of all, goddess of wisdom and cleverness. So he prayed to the gods, and he poured that wine into the sea. And darkness deepened around them, and then the stars came out.

sailors all slept, and Telemachus slept as well, and only Mentor was left awake. And with his hands on the tiller, he guided that boat across the waves. And the stars shone down in their ancient patterns, the lyre of Orpheus and the Great Bear and Ariadne's crown. And so, guided by the light of these old stories, that ship moved across the waves.

So they sailed all through the night. And then the dawn came, and Telemachus awoke, and the sailors as well. And they saw land far off. And so, taking their oars in their hands, they put those oars biting down into the waves. And the ship moved quickly across the waves. And on the shore, Telemachus saw a tent and a bonfire beside it. And far off, he saw the gleam of a palace. And so they approached, and so they came in close, and then they brought that boat up onto the shore. And they looked, and they saw many people there around that tent, around the bonfire. And Telemachus and Mentor and all the crew got out and walked across the sand. And a tall young man and several others came to greet them. And this man spoke and said, "Welcome, strangers, welcome to the land of Pylos. I am Pisistratus, son of old Nestor. You have come. We are making an offering to Poseidon, the god of the sea. It is a feasting day. Come here, be with us as we make offerings to the gods." So they all accompanied these folks to

blue-haired god, we praise you, we praise your power and the wealth of the sea that sends the fish shivering in silver into our nets. You, the god that sends the storms and the beauties as well, the beauties of the ocean, the gifts of the sea. We praise you. May our words and our offerings gladden your heart. May this remembrance nourish you for a long time. We praise you, Earthshaker, Poseidon, god of the sea. So Mentor spoke, and then poured the offering down into the ground, while his words went up towards the deathless gods, for memory, remembrance is the true food of the gods. And then everyone there set about feasting, and there were tables there on the sand, and they ate the delicious food, the roast meat, and there was bread and cheese, and many gifts from the trees, pears and apples as well. And they feasted and enjoyed the good things that were close at hand. And when they had put aside desire for food and drink, old Nestor stood and spoke and said, "Strangers, we welcome you here to the sandy land of Pylos. But my heart longs to know who you are and who your people are. Why have you come across the sea's broad back? What are you seeking? Please tell us your story." And Telemachus spoke and said, "Old King Nestor, I am Telemachus, son of Odysseus of Ithaca. I am here because I wish to know the fate of my father. Did he die on the fields of Troy, cut down by a spear hurled by a Trojan soldier? Or did he die on the sea's broad back, in a storm sent to him by the gods? My mother Penelope and I, we have waited a long, long time. Now I am old enough to know the truth. Please, tell me the whole story." And Nestor said, Ah, Telemachus, I should have seen that right from the first. Of course, you're Odysseus's boy, yes. I hear it in your voice, I see it in your face. It is good to see him again, that old friend of mine. Good to see him again in your face and in your voice. And thinking of him brings back that whole horrible war, and all the ones we lost there. My dear son Antilochus, cut down by a spear curled by Memnon there at Troy. Achilles, who we lost, Patroclus, all the brave ones snatched away from us to the land of the dead. It is a sad thing to remember that war. Your father didn't want to go. He knew from the first it would be horrible. He'd consulted an oracle, and it had told him about the great losses, the ruin that would be brought upon our heads by that war. And so a message came when Agamemnon, the Greek general, the commander, when he was assembling all the armies, a message came to him. Odysseus was crazy, lost his wits. Well, these were bad tidings. So Agamemnon and his brother Menelaus and clever Palamedes, they all went to your island, to Ithaca, to find Odysseus. They came to your house. Your mother greeted them. She was holding you in her arms. Do you remember this? No, said Telemachus. I was too young. Yes, you were but a baby. And Agamemnon told me later how it went, how Penelope took them to a field, and in that field there was your father. He'd hooked up a donkey to an iron plow. He had a funny green hat on his head all askew, and he had a bag of salt over his shoulder. And he was singing funeral songs backwards and throwing the salt from the bag down into the ground as if it were seed. Penelope wept to see this. See how his mind is overthrown. See how this madness has come to us sent by the gods. And Agamemnon and Menelaus looked, and they shook their heads. This was bad news. These were bad tidings, that Odysseus, one of the cleverest minds of the Greeks, should be overthrown by madness sent by the gods so early, before the war had even begun. But Palamedes, that clever man, he simply went to Penelope, your mother, and took hold of you sweetly in his arms, and cradled you and sang a little song to you. And then he went to the edge of the field, and he sat down in the dirt with you there. And as your father turned the donkey around at the far edge of the field, Palamedes gave you a little wooden horse. He pulled it from his pocket, a wooden horse. And then he gave it to you, and you began to play. And then Palamedes did a simple thing. He just stood up and walked away. And your father came on, driving that plow through the dark earth, the iron plow cutting open the earth, and Penelope screamed,

screamed and ran, but there was no need to scream or run, because Odysseus yelled out, "Whoa, whoa there!" And he stopped the donkey. And with tears in his eyes, he looked at you there, Telemachus, the baby that you were in the dirt, hardly knowing what was going on. And then Agamemnon said, "So you're not crazy, old friend." Odysseus shook his head. "Well, then, take off that funny hat, and let's go fight a war." And Odysseus came down from the plow, and he embraced Agamemnon, and he embraced Menelaus, and he shook hands with Palamedes. Palamedes, who years later would be found dead at the bottom of a well, killed by Odysseus's trickery. So that was the start of it, and off we went, and it was horrible, every bit as horrible as your father must have known. So many we lost there in that war. I remember the last day, when Troy was a smoking ruin. The sunlight on the ground was brown because it was going through the smoke of the burning city. The sun was a blood-red sun there at the edge of the sky. Refugees were streaming out of the city with children on their backs, all they owned carrying with them across the land, the ravaged land they went. And Menelaus and Agamemnon met on the ash-covered beach, and they began to argue. Ares was not done with us yet. No, no, the god of war and strife was not finished with us, even though Troy was fallen. For Agamemnon had had a dream, and from this dream he knew that we must stay for another day to make offerings to Athena. But Menelaus would have none of it. 10 years, 10 years, my brother! The men are dying to leave, their hearts dying to get out on the open sea. Let us leave this cursed place! So they fought back and forth, arguing. They began to push each other. Then finally all of the armies were gathered at once together. They thought this way they could decide. So they mustered all the armies at sundown. A horrible idea. Many of the soldiers were drunk. They'd been sporting themselves with Trojan women they'd dragged out of the city. They came, though, with their armor half off, their helmets all askew, and it was laid out for them. Do we leave immediately, or do we stay and make offering to Athena? Well, it was just arguing and a brawl pretty much from then on out, but no one had the strength for a real fight, so eventually everyone slept. And the next day, well, half of us left. Diomedes left, and Menelaus, I myself left as well, and Odysseus, your father. We all got in our boats and we set sail away from Troy, leaving Agamemnon and half of the armies there. But as soon as we rounded the cape, your father, Odysseus, turned his fleet of 10 ships around, and he turned back and went towards Troy. And that was the last I saw of him, dear Telemachus. As for me, I prayed to the gods for a sign. I prayed for a sign, and one came, an eagle flew over the bow of our boat. And the seer amongst my crew, he interpreted this sign, and he said, "We must take the shortest way home. This is a good sign from Zeus himself. We are free to take the way across the open water, a dangerous way, but also the quickest way home." So I did that with my fleet of 10 ships, and we sailed across the wine dark sea until we came at last here to Sandy Pylos, my kingdom, my home. So that is all I know of your father, my boy. That is the last time I saw him. I am sorry I do not have more wisdom for you about his whereabouts, or how soon he will be back. But I suggest that tomorrow you go speak with King Menelaus, for he was blown about the sea for a long time by storms sent by the gods. He stayed with the Egyptians, he moved all over, so he must have heard something. Perhaps he picked up some more wisdom than I know about your father. Perhaps he knows where he is and when he will be home. Thank you, said Telemachus, thank you. We will set sail tomorrow. Oh, no, no, said Nestor. There's no need for that. You can spend the night in my palace, and tomorrow I will give you a chariot, and you can go overland to Lacedaemon. That will be the faster way. All right, then, said Telemachus. I will do that. I accept your offer. And then Mentor stood up and said, as for me, I will return with the crew to the ship, for I wish to sail tomorrow to visit the Cauconians. They are merchants who owe me a debt, and it's long overdue. So I will speak with them, and I will be back in 3 days. Telemachus, I will meet you here on this beach, and then we will sail together back to Ithaca. Very good, said Telemachus. And Mentor turned and walked away across the sand. And Telemachus turned to speak to Nestor, but Nestor suddenly saw something and spoke and said, look! And he pointed, and he looked, and Mentor was no longer there.
There was only an osprey gliding away above the waves of the sea. Ah, my boy, you are well taken care of by the gods. You are blessed by the gods. For this is no simple man, no simple friend of yours. This is Athena herself, the goddess of wisdom and power. Let us make offerings to her. So he raised his glass into the air. He said bright words, and he poured that wine down into the earth as offering to Athena. And she received these offerings, and she was pleased. And then, after some time, they made their way to the palace. And there they found a room and a bed for Telemachus. And darkness covered the world, and the stars came out. And that starlight shone down on the roof tiles of that palace. And that starlight shone down on the sands of the beach. And that light shone down on the black ship moored in the harbor. And that light shone down on the rippling waters of

All right. Thank you for listening to this story. Thank you for attending to it. I invite you to enter this story, not to treat it like a fish you catch and put on the wall, stuffed and lifeless, but as a fish you eat and swallow so that it changes you. I invite you to enter the forest of this story, for it is more like that than it is like some sort of show you watched or listened to. This story has been kept alive for about 3,000 years, and there are reasons for that. People have used it as a means by which to see the world and to see themselves and to see where they are in life. This story has that power if you let it do that. So I would suggest treating it like a landscape, remembering it now, thinking over those images. Where in this story does it feel right for you to be? Not where does it feel comfortable, not where does it feel easy, but where does it feel right for you to be? Because there are difficult things in this story. That is part of its power. It has some spice and some salt in it. So just go into that forest and see where it's best for you to sit. As for me, there's many things which call me into the story. I think of Mentor at the back of that boat at night, hand on the tiller. All the sailors asleep, Telemachus asleep as well. Mentor guided by the stars, guided by the light of the old stories shining down. I think of Telemachus as a baby in the dirt, placed there by Palamedes, his father acting crazy, bearing down on him, driving the plow. I think of the Greek army in disarray, half-dressed, drunk, fighting on the beach with themselves, arguing. And I think of Penelope and Telemachus on the beach, waiting for Odysseus to come home, being there surrounded by other Greek soldiers who came home and realizing that he is not there. This story begins with an absent father. We've got Penelope, we've got Telemachus, but there's no Odysseus. He's gone. Is it right that he's gone? Does he need to be gone? Well, it seems like a sad thing to me. I've chosen to begin the story there. Homer, if I can use that name, because this story was told by many people besides Homer, the version we have begins differently. It begins with the gods in Olympus, deciding at last to send Odysseus home to release him from the magic of Calypso, who lives on an island at the center of the sea. But a story, as I keep saying, is a forest, and you can walk through it in many different ways. So I've begun with this. I'm a father, maybe that's why. Because the sorrow of that moment really sings to me. These are the facts, as Homer, quote-unquote, says. Odysseus was gone for 20 years. Maybe that's not literal. Maybe he just means a long time. The same way we say thousands of miles, meaning a long distance. But regardless, he's gone a long time. He's gone for the war, which lasts 10 years, and he's gone through 7 years of wandering. 10 total. So there's the silence, the absence when he's not in the house. So Penelope is a single mom raising Telemachus. Here's a poem for you. It's by Rainer Maria Rilke. It's translated by Robert Bly. It's called Sometimes a Man Stands Up During Supper. Sometimes a man stands up during supper and walks outdoors and keeps on walking because of a church that stands somewhere in the east. And his children say blessings on him as if he were dead. And another man who remains inside his own house dies there, inside the dishes and in the glasses, so that his children have to go far out into the world toward that same church which he forgot. Let me give you this poem a second time. Words come flowing by, like water in a river, but sometimes you want them to be raindrops you hold in your hand. Sometimes a man stands up during supper and walks outdoors and keeps on walking because of a church that stands somewhere in the east. And his children say blessings on him as if he were dead. And another man, who remains inside his own house, dies there,
inside the dishes and in the glasses, so that his children have to go far out into the world toward that same church which he forgot. What is this poem saying? Dad leaves and goes to visit a church. He takes up the spiritual life, and that seems like a sad thing. The children say blessings on him as if he were dead. But the alternative, this poem seems to be saying, is that the man can stay home, and he can die in the home, and the children have to be the ones who go out into the world. In this story of the Odyssey, Odysseus has gone out into the world, and he has not returned. So Telemachus goes out into the world seeking him. Odysseus, who we shall see, is helped often by women, women in the form of actual women, in the form of goddesses, in the form even of monsters who are feminine in nature, in character. I said helped. He encounters the feminine on many different levels, many different ways. Telemachus, by contrast, he's approaching his father from the opposite direction. They're coming towards each other from two different directions. Telemachus is helped by men, for the most part. Now, of course, mentor is Athena in disguise, so she is a goddess, of course, but he encounters Mentor, and he encounters Nestor, and then he encounters also King Menelaus. So he's helped by men. Where is the proper place for a man? Is he meant to be in a house or outside? Is he meant to go off to the office and disappear, or is he meant to stay home? Well, here we open the big box of gender and our ideas about it. And that's good. Let's open. I welcome the box, that box full of questions, some of them burning very hotly, some of them not. My experience growing up was that my father was at work from 9 to 5 every day. Mom was at home, Dad went to the office. At night, he would be the classic dad behind the newspaper. My dad was, in general, very available. He was a wonderful father. But nevertheless, these, well, stereotypes, but it was my experience. There he was at the searching the newspaper, behind the newspaper, literally. He was born in 1928. I was born in 69. We're talking about the 80s in America. So this is a model of fatherhood which was more prevalent perhaps in the 50s, but my dad was of an older generation than many of my peers, than many of the fathers of my peers. So I remember him there with the paper, almost like he's a diver in an environment which is strange to him, and he's sucking up the oxygen of that newspaper. I say that, and I've felt it myself. As a boy, as a man, as a person. Maybe this has a lot to do with my family dynamics. It might have something to do with gender. Maybe not. It could be something we all feel. But perhaps you, dear listener, have felt stifled sometimes being at home. Napkins, glasses, forks. Let's get out of here. Let's drive to California. Let's go see Iceland. Let's get out of this place. Home is nourishing and nurturing. It can be smothering as well. And something in our development requires journeying out into the world, so it seems. Telemachus is of that age, and so off he goes into the world. Because he has a problem, because his family has a problem, which is that his father's not there, but also perhaps because he just needs to get out into the world. So I remember my father absent during the day, and in this story, the Odyssey, Odysseus is gone for a long time. If he's not gone that long, we don't have much of a story. He goes to the war, he comes back. And the question comes up, how badly does he want to return? There are moments in this story, we will see, where it's not quite clear. He seems to be having a pretty good time out there. But at other times, there are real struggles, difficulties, troubles. It's a long journey for him back home. And we as listeners partake of that journey. We love the monsters, right? I mean, the journeying, I mean, I've told this story to six-year-olds, right? The journey, the adventure, the monsters, that's what sings the loudest to the kids and perhaps to the adults as well, the wild places he goes to. So where are we in this question? We want a family that has parents who stay home and care for the children, but we also need parents connected to the world.
at certain times in life, it's been the task of the man to be connected to the world. It's been the task of the woman to be connected to the house. I say task, it could also be the sentence, the judgment, because certainly society has forced men and women into those roles at times. One of them, and it's a kind of dividing up of the jobs, right? Someone's got to do laundry. Someone's got to make honey, collect the honey. Someone's got to make the dinner, make the bread. Someone's got to go out into the world in the wet and the rain and whatever, weld girders on a skyscraper. So certainly at times both genders have been forced into those roles regardless of their heart's desires, what they really want to do. So I invite you to be aware of these ideas of gender we have and carry with us. I invite you also to put them down for a while, like a hat or a coat you take off, and to inhabit this story as well, knowing you could be any of these characters. I invite you not to be limited by, oh, this is a story about a man, or this is a story that doesn't speak to me, or here, I've got to be on the woman's side. Just take it all in. It could be a whole psyche, this story. All these characters could be inside of you, and that is a way into the story as well. And also, as I have probably said before on this podcast, often I think of Chinese philosophy and yang and yin. Yang being the bright side of the hill, the sunny side. Yin being the shadowy side, the dark side of the hill. Yang meaning action, activity. Yin meaning passivity, listening, right? Listening to things, awareness. Whereas the yang is like, oh, we're going to get this done. We're going to do this. I probably don't need to tell you that America right now, and perhaps other places in the world, is really yang right now. Yang is valued. Yin is not valued. I'm someone who spent years writing poetry and telling stories, and my experience has been those things get denigrated by the society. Those things are too passive, too feminine. And we need action. We need to build stuff. We need to conquer things. That's the push in society right now for men, and I would say for women as well. Women are encouraged to be aggressive, active, to go out there conquer things. So who is taking the yin side of things? Who is guarding that quiet? Who is guarding that passivity that is necessary to listen to things? To do great art, you need to listen as well as you need to act. Certainly men and women have been stuffed into these roles in the past, and women in particular placed in a passive role in many arenas of life. But nevertheless, we want some balance here. And anyway, these are other ways to think of gender, to take it out of gender and just think of these two powers in the world, the active and the passive, the listening, that's one thing, the waiting, the patience that comes with one side, the impatience that comes with the other, and let's make stuff happen. And these two sides of life and of ourselves are reflected in nature, they're reflected in our actions, they're reflected in the world, and they're in this story here. And I would say this story is also a manual, in some ways, a guide for coming home from a war. I have not been in a war. What do I know about that? But clearly, after you've been in combat, you're not quite ready to jump into the loving arms of your family. We see that all around us. America, in some ways, a very militarized place. Soldiers go out, they leave the world, they leave the home world of America, they go off, they fight in Iraq, in Afghanistan, other places in the world, and they come back. And they are still soldiers. Odysseus, as we shall see in this story, is very much a soldier after the war. And his wanderings can be seen as a necessary path back towards the home. He needs those wanderings to make him social again, to make him able to be a father and a husband once more, and a son as well. That's another way to look at this story. And I would also say, in this story, the setup is Penelope and Telemachus alone. And as Marie-Louise von France, the Jungian explorer of stories, has written, sometimes in the beginning of a story you can tell what's going to unfold. There's no father.
So we're going to run into the masculine principle in this story. Just as if there was an absent woman, no mother, perhaps, the story would be a wrestling with that power in the world, a seeking of it, a finding of it, an exploration of it. Jack and the Beanstalk is a great example. Jack and his mother live there. There's no dad. And soon enough, we have the giant, who is in some ways male energy run amok, perhaps, right? He's big, he's strong, he's powerful, he's a little bit dumb, and he's got to be wrestled with by Jack. There's a wound in the setup, in the situation, in the family, which the son, or the child, in that case a son, must go out to heal. The Odyssey isn't quite like that, but sure enough, we do have an absent father, and then we get male energy run amok pretty quickly. We get the suitors, who come to the house and take advantage of Penelope and the hospitality she is bound by the customs of the time to offer them. They take advantage of that and they devour the food. They stay too long. They set up house there as if they live there. So what happens when you have children who do not have a balance of male and female energy in their lives? Well, one answer is you get something toxic on one side or the other. And I would also just throw in here the story that Ares, the god of war, the Greek god of war, was born of Hera without a father. She gave birth to him after touching a certain flower. So he has no father, which kind of blew my mind when I heard that. Ares, the god of war, the one who runs through the Iliad at times, killing people left and right, and at one point is wounded by Athena, I believe it is, and goes running back to Olympus, crying to Zeus, basically. So what does that mean? A mother gives birth to a child, a goddess gives birth to a child, and there's no father there, and he becomes a god of war. He doesn't become soft, gentle, quiet. He becomes the contrary. He becomes super aggressive because there's no father in his life. I'm not drawing conclusions from all this. I'm just throwing these things out here for your hearts to discuss, for my heart to discuss, these images for us to bounce off of and see where we find ourselves, see how we find the world, perhaps, in these stories. For they speak to the world in these things that happen around us. Telemachus lives downstairs from you. You know, all these things. Odysseus is in your town, in my town. He might be us. We might be Penelope, waiting on the beach, tears dried by the wind. And I would also say this story is part of an ecosystem of story. That's true of anything you hear, any narrative, any fairy tale, but even more so of epic like this. So there are many stories crisscrossing. You pull on one thread in the Odyssey and you pull out six other stories. And I'm just going to tell you, Palamedes, the clever fellow who gets Odysseus into the war. Later on, during the war, Agamemnon sees they're running out of food. He sends Odysseus, actually, first, to go find some food. He takes a boat. He goes up and down the coast. He returns with very little to eat. So Palamedes goes with a boat. He returns with a boatload of grain he got up the coast there near Troy. This is the last straw for Odysseus, who was tricked into fighting in this war by Palamedes, and now Palamedes is more clever than him, so it seems. So he devises this elaborate trick where the whole army moves their camp because of stories Odysseus has put out there. They all move. Odysseus buries a bag of gold under the place where Palamedes' tent was. Then they all return, and Palamedes goes back to that same place. It's his favorite spot. Odysseus says he's a spy, and here's the proof, the bag of gold. He is convicted as a spy for the Trojans and thrown down to his death down a well. That story, yeah, so that's the backstory there on Mr. Palamedes. And I love that this big story has these smaller stories in it. It's a dark story, but it's Odysseus's shadow side as well. He wants to be the cleverest guy in the room. And when he's not, he's going to find a way to change that.
He does that by proving he's more clever, by tricking Palamedes and the others, and causing the death of Palamedes. So just penciling in a little shadow there for you to this character, Odysseus. And I would also point out that Nestor gives Telemachus the beginning and the end of the war, or a beginning and an end. The beginning in Telemachus' own family, when his father was tricked, basically, into fighting in the war. And then the end, on the beach, with the burning, with the smoke rising into the sky, and the army fighting, still in the grip of Ares, fighting each other, arguing with each other there on the beach. As we journey further into this story, we will go into the heart of this conflict in a different way. But to start with, we're given the beginning and the end of the Trojan War through the voice of Nestor. Thank you for listening to this show, the Mythic Landscape Radio Hour. Thank you for exploring this story with me. May it sing to you in its own unique way. May you hear things in it that only you can hear. That's what stories are for. I will be back next week with the next part of this epic story. Epic, what does that mean? Well, to me, it means it strives to include all of life. It includes all of life. Laughter, tears, sorrow. What do you think of when you hear that word epic? Hollywood blockbuster, right? I mean, that's what it is these days. You watch a preview of one of those things, and they try to tell you that it's got it all, and maybe it does. You know, love, death, war, peace, animals, natural disaster, the whole bit. So here we are with the Odyssey, one of the original epics, if there can be even be said to be an original to something like this. And we will journey further into it next week. Until then, if you want more stories, there are some on my website, which is jayleeming.com, jayleeming.com. There are a variety of stories there for you. Thank you for listening to this story. May it live in you. That's the only place stories really do live. Take care.

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Morning, everybody. This is WRFI. I'm your host, DJ Dijon, here on the Mustard Hour.

Yeah, that one there by Leon Thomas. China Doll, 1972. Blues and Soulful Truth is the album. Welcome to the Mustard Hour, here on community-supported WRFI. Coming to you live from downtown Ithaca. August 1st. Where has the summer gone? No, we're right. I think these are the dog days of summer. That's where we're at. But yeah, got a nice show today. Loose plan, as ever. This one underneath from 1975. Hylomergia with the track Endogena. Legendary Ethiopian organist. Stick around, I'm here till 1 p.m.

Yeah, that one by Barbara and Ernie from the 1971 Soul record Prelude 2, Play With Fire. It's a great track. Before that one, we had a nice piece of Brazilian Soul by MPB4. Palhacos y Reis is the track. 1976. Before that one, Gil Scott-Heron and Brian Jackson from the album Bridges from 1977, Song of the Wind. And then started off that set with a little Marcos Valle from 1983's self-titled. The track was Fogo do Sol. Easing into the show today. It's a hot, sticky one, so playing some cool, soulful cuts. Underneath is a new release, well, a new reissue, from Mississippi Records. And incidental music came out just a couple months ago, Wezen Yele Mebreku. The album's called Resonance of Time. It's recorded in 1984, and this track's called The Old Time Came to My Mind. The whole thing's great. It's all, you know, this drum machine and Casio keyboard. All right, we'll let it play.

0: Gee, mustard doesn't have to be yellow to be good.
1: Here we are, once again, hand in hand. I want you to be my only man. Oh, baby, it's been so long since we've been together. Now tell me, what are you gonna do?

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And everybody cried, please come dance some more.

0: Yes, wow. I think I'm losing my voice. underneath Steve Gunn with Mossy Stump off of the 2025 release Music for Writers, which is a record that is almost always on in my house. So good. Before this one, we had 1979's Hammond Song by the Roaches, which another classic. That one produced by Robert Fripp from King Crimson. And the Roaches are three sisters who harmonize beautifully. Before that one, a fun little harp-driven disco track by King Arison, Space Queen. Before that, a beautiful song that I recently picked up, 1981's How That I Have You by Tommy McGee, who is a, you know, I think he's a trombone player, reggae artist. But that track's more like, you know, kind of soul, R&B, disco. Love it. Super good. You are tuned to the Mustard Hour.
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0: Here on WRFI. This is DJ Dijon. I'm here till 1 p.m. And we do have a... I didn't tease it earlier in the show, but we do have a special guest coming in. We got Philip from Microbes will be here. Microbes has a new EP out. He's going to come in and talk to us. I'm going to play a couple tracks. Stick around.

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3: Looks like it's going to be a great day today.
0: And it is going to be a great day because coming up this hour, we have Philip from Microbes. Microbes Mostly is going to be checking in. He's here in studio. We're just enjoying these nice tunes. We've had a run of guitar music, I guess I would call it. We had the Uruguayan guitarist Eduardo Mateo from the album Cuerpo y Alma from 1984. The song was Maria. That's a real beauty. Phil, you're here. You want to just chime in? Hi, Phil.
4: It was a real beauty.
0: We were also loving that Steve Gunn, Mossy Stump. That's a great Steve Gunn. That was his first ambient record, but his music's awesome. He's from Philly, all kind of like fingerstyle guitar. Really, really nice. Underneath is Maurice DeBank from the 60s psychedelic band Felt. I don't know if you know them. This is a solo record, Inner Thought Zone. And yeah, you can head over to WRFI.org and check out the track listing. You can also listen back to the show there in the archive. And you can see what we played. We're gonna play a track now by Spiritualized. And then we'll get back into it with Philip.

you know any happy songs?

0: Wow.
1: Expel the Invader by Microbes Mostly.
0: What can you say?
1: The Invader was expelled. That was killer. Really
0: thank
1: good.
0: You. Thank you.
1: Off of a brand new, what, you guys released this, what, like yesterday?
0: Okay, yes. It might still be coming out on other streaming things. I don't know. We're very lazy about releases.
1: Hey, it's on Bandcamp. It's on Bandcamp. And it's a self-titled EP, Microbes Mostly. I don't want to say the last Microbes Mostly release, but for now.
0: For now, yeah.
1: Sad. You'll be missed in Ithaca, of course, a favorite around the community. Your guys' final show at CSMA was, like, really amazing.
0: Oh, were you there?
1: I did the after party for it.
0: That's right.
1: I left early, but I caught the two openers. Help me out with
0: Strong Maybe, or there was Strong Maybe, Milk Cousin, and Chippy Bevy.
1: Okay, so I saw Strong Maybe and Milk Cousin, and was really impressed with the Strong Maybe. It was really amazing.
0: Yeah, they played a crazy show just last week with Crime Waves,
1: okay,
0: who are incredible, and Fault Commission, who are from Potsdam, I believe.
1: Okay, cool.
0: And they were awesome. It was a really good show.
1: And Matt Cucciamorano, who's the drummer in Strong Maybe, was he involved in this EP?
0: Yeah. He did the mastering on this one. The last two, he did the mixing. This one, I wanted to try my hand at doing it. I feel like it's a fun process to work through.
1: Yeah.
0: If not infuriating.
1: Yeah. one of those things that you could just do. You could drive yourself nuts because there's like no real end.
0: Yeah. Just keep going. Yeah. But it was a good time. And then it's nice because even though it feels like it sounds bad at the end, then you pass it to Matt for the mastering, and then it comes back and you're like,
1: yeah. It
0: sounds good now.
1: the master at work.
0: Yes.
1: Cool. So did you guys just record it like at home? Did you do?
0: Yeah, we recorded it. We recorded it at home. Our friend Josie Walsh came over really last minute and brought like a bunch of cool, weird, like reuse purchased microphones.
1: Nice.
0: Like these like old like tape recorder microphones and
1: that's
0: stuff.
1: Cool.
0: And we ran them through like little tube amps and
1: awesome.
0: Stuff. And it was a really fun process. And it was like in a bedroom that we recorded it. It felt really like at home.
1: Yeah. That's awesome.
0: Hanging out with the pals. So
1: that's great. Very fitting for a potentially final release.
0: Yeah.
1: Yeah, it's really nice. I was telling you, I listened to the whole thing riding my bike the other day, and it's awesome. Really, really good.
0: Sweet.
1: That kind of fuzzy, homey feel comes through on it.
0: Cool.
1: So yeah, I really dig it.
0: I'm glad.
1: You want to play another track from it?
0: Yeah, sure. You were saying, Perish the Thought.
1: Yeah, I really liked this song. Do you want to talk about it a little bit? Perish the Thought.
0: Like, yeah, it's kind of our first like softer song.
1: Yeah.
0: There's no drums on it, which is kind of
1: which is your instrument.
0: Yeah, which is what I play. But it was kind of nice to just have it be a little bit softer. I feel like every record we've done, we've had like one song that's trying to be like
1: an outlier,
0: a little dynamic change.
1: Yeah,
0: and like every time it comes out a little bit more rock and roll than I think was initially intended.
1: Sure.
0: And then doesn't really change the dynamic that much.
1: Let's be honest, you guys are rockers.
0: Bit of a rock and roll
1: band.
0: You're
1: rockers at heart.
0: Yeah, rockers at heart for sure. But this one, yeah.
1: Let's listen to it and we can chat a little bit when we come back.
0: Cool.
1: All right, Perish the Thought by Microbes Mostly.

0: recorded that one a couple days after we did everything else because we wanted to make it sound quieter. Because, like I said, it feels like every time we record something, it still comes off a little bit
1: heavy.
0: Yeah. It was fun. It was fun to just track like vocals and guitar with Evan and not be sitting there. I feel very vulnerable singing without an instrument. You know, it's like very weird to
1: so
0: not.
1: So those were your vocals?
0: That is my vocals.
1: Sounds great.
0: Thank you.
1: And the lyrics as well?
0: Yes.
1: Nice.
0: Yeah,
1: it was beautiful, man. Really good. And I like the like sparse banjo. Nice, very nice textures to that song.
0: Yeah, it was a banjo that belonged to Eve's aunt as part of like a skit.
1: It's a prop banjo?
0: It's a prop banjo. I mean, it's like a harmony banjo.
1: So it's just like
0: pretty
1: sitting,
0: nice.
1: It's like sitting around the house.
0: Yeah.
1: That's cool.
0: But it sat around for too long without being used, so we had to throw it on there.
1: You know, that reminds me of another great rock and roll band that you might have heard of. They're called the Beatles.
0: Yes.
1: You've heard of the Beatles?
0: I think I've heard of them, yeah.
1: This guy was in the band. Actually, you know Sir Paul McCartney?
0: Think so.
1: This is pretty rude, but while we were playing that last song, he called the studio and we recorded a little bit of what he said. And this is, I'm sorry to play this, but this is what he had to say about your album.
2: That is probably the worst album, the album I hate most.
0: No, I hate it too. So I'm there with Paul. I mean, I respect what he has to say, and
2: I actually don't have that much a problem with that.
1: No, I'm just kidding. That wasn't really Paul McCartney. It was Paul McCartney, but he didn't have to say that. He probably would love your album. But, the reason I brought up the Beatles was, they got into the whole, like, Indian thing with the sitar.
0: Yeah.
1: But before they even went to India, they were, like, recording at a studio, and there was just, like, a prop sitar sitting in the corner. And George picked it up, and I think that's what's on Norwegian Wood.
0: Really?
1: And he just was, like, playing it like a guitar. It was, like, before he got lessons from Ravi Shankar, it was just, like...
0: Whoa.
1: He just saw it, and he was like, I'll diddle around with this a little bit.
0: Yeah. That's funny.
1: Anyway, so you guys just released this record, Microbes Mostly, self-titled EP, but you recorded it in the wintertime?
0: Yeah, we recorded it in February. It was very snowy.
1: And that last track had a real wintry, had a wintry feel to it.
0: Very wintry feel to it.
1: But still, it can be nice to listen to some cooling wintry music on a hot, hot day like today.
0: It is true. It is true.
1: Should we play one more track?
0: Yeah.
1: From the EP? Which one do you want to go with? I noticed that there's three songs on here with... lads names.
0: Yeah, there was initially some thought of trying to make them all like alliterative.
1: Because
0: like
1: you got
0: adjective and then name, or you know,
1: you kind of you had Wretched Ray and Desperado Dean.
0: Yes,
1: but Minute Ben,
0: I guess, is an alliterative, but I think it was a very Minute Men inspired song.
1: Yes, of course.
0: So, Yeah, Desperado Dean is a
1: you
0: cool
1: do
0: track.
1: That one?
0: Yeah, that was that one underwent many different thoughts. It ended up being an instrumental track. We spent a while trying to lay down a vocal track, but in the end decided that it kind of held its own without it. And
1: All right, let's do it. Desperado Dean by Microbes Mostly.

0: Whew. Wow. Desperado Dean.
1: Yes, indeed.
0: By Microbes Mostly. You can pick up the EP over on Bandcamp. It just came out. Very nice.
1: Thank you.
0: I really enjoyed it. I encourage you all to go check it out. We have Philip here from Microbes. And you're a man who has your hands in many different musical cookie jars. That's a common expression, right?
1: Yeah. Musical cookie jars.
0: What else you got going on?
1: I mean, with Microbes kind of
0: going Microbes
1: dormant, we'll say.
0: And hopefully, we'll you can follow Microbes on Instagram.
1: Yeah.
0: And on Bandcamp to stay up to date.
1: Yeah, I think there's even some like fun tape of show footage from previous shows that might be going up, so we might announce that at some point. But there'll be things still.
0: That's hopefully something I always loved, and I think what makes your shows dynamic and exciting is that you guys always have some you put a lot of effort into maybe some like art installation type stuff or costumes.
1: Absolutely.
0: Which I think is fun. And you often have someone filming the shows, right? So
1: yeah, Aiden had like a little camcorder, or has a little camcorder that he would always just like hand off to someone in the audience.
0: That's great. So, I love that.
1: Yeah, it's pretty cool. But that'll be coming out at some point. I think there's some footage from the last show at CSMA that should be coming out, but I'm also playing with 6 Pound Test around town.
0: Yes, 6 Pound Test, former guests of the show.
1: Yes, yeah. Make sure to check that out. I think our next gig is either at Brookendale Porch Fest or we're playing out at the Dryden Community Center.
0: Oh, sweet.
1: Which I believe is on the 28th of August and will be a really cool show with Vicious Fishes and
0: awesome.
1: A Day Without Love and a Psy C band called Thickets. That's really cool.
0: Sweet.
1: And then,
0: August 28th, you said?
1: I think it's August 28th.
0: Cool.
1: I got the date wrong recently, so I might be wrong about that. Check that.
0: It's 6 Pound Test.
1: 6 Pound Test Instagram. Yeah.
0: That sounds like an amazing show. In Dryden, bringing it to Dryden. I love that.
1: Yeah.
0: That's
1: it,
0: great.
1: It looks like it's a cool space too. I haven't made it out there yet.
0: Yeah, the community center?
1: Yeah, it's like an old church.
0: Okay. Oh, yes. I have heard, I know that they converted one of the churches and I grew up in Dryden.
1: Very nice.
0: So, I've made the long journey. I moved a long way over to Ithaca.
1: Yeah.
0: You know, but, that's awesome that they're hosting shows there. Good
1: yeah.
0: For them. Cool. So 6 Pound Test. Any other things you want the people to know about that you're up to?
1: Oh, sorry, brain fart. I'm playing with a Buffalo artist as well, Jacob King or Jake King.
0: Yeah.
1: He's gonna have some new music coming out soon. Definitely check his stuff out. And Aiden. Of Microbes is also going to be playing guitar and sometimes subbing in on bass.
0: Oh, sweet.
1: For Jay King. I think we're going to be in Rochester pretty soon and then hopefully coming down to Ithaca sometime in September.
0: Awesome.
1: So we'll be in the neighborhood.
0: Beautiful. Jacob King.
1: Jacob King.
0: Yeah, you lent me that. Last time you were on the show, we played a song from Jacob King and you lent me the LP and it's really, really good.
1: Yeah, Mary Locker. Yeah, that came out just about a year ago, and it's a quieter, more like acoustic record. Some of the stuff that's coming out next is a little bit more 60s garage kind of stuff, and it's really cool, I can attest.
0: Heck yeah. Well, thanks for stopping by, man.
1: Yeah, thank you so much for taking the time to play some of these songs.
0: Of course, it's always a pleasure to have you. You're always welcome.
1: Thank you.
0: And stay in touch. Philip, thanks for stopping by, man.
1: Thanks, John.
0: Yeah, all the best.

Yeah, that last one by Prefab Sprout. From the Two Wheels Good. You know, sometimes I see that album titled Steve McQueen. But either way, it's the motorcycle record. The track's Bonnie from 1985. Before that one, Cleaners from Venus with Marilyn on a Train from the Any Given Monday record. And before that, a joyous tune by Yola Tango, Mr. Tough, from the I Am Not Afraid of You and I Will Beat Your Ass record. Underneath, a beautiful kind of sun-drenched surf tune by Conan Moccasin. This is the Mustard Hour.

Hey, yeah, coming into the end of the show here. Chaz Jankel underneath Peace at Last. Before this one, kind of a spooky disco track. Bali High by Disconnection. Had a lovely time today. It was fun having Philip here. From Microbes Mostly. Check out their EP over on Bandcamp. You can reach out to me here in the studio, 607-441-9734, if you have any closing comments. Hope you enjoyed the show today. I'm here every other Saturday from 11 a.m. to 1 p.m. here on WRFI. The Mustard Hour with DJ Dijon. You can follow me on the interwebs, Dijon Spins on Instagram. See what I'm up to. Hope you have a lovely day. See you in 2 weeks. Peace.

We'll leave you with this one by Brian Eno on some faraway beach. Hey, all the best to you. Enjoy tomato season.

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3: Partly sunny today with high temperatures around 88. Mostly cloudy overnight with a chance of showers in the early morning hours and lows around 67 degrees. Showers are likely on Sunday with a chance of some afternoon thunderstorms and highs around 81. This is WRFI.

The one, the only Little Richard, from the children's album Shake It All About on Disney Records, The Hokey Pokey. Hi there, this is Dr. B, and you're listening to Bartlemania. I'm Doc Bartlemania on Facebook, and Bartlemania.com is where you find my playlists and links to my Mastodon page and my archives. This is The Who.

From the top of that last set, we heard The Who from 1971 or so, Pure and Easy. At the bottom of the set, we heard Orange Alabaster Mushroom from their 1996 Psychedelic Bedroom EP. We heard Another Place. Up next, Mountain Bus from their 1971 album, Sundance.

0: Right.
1: So
0: this.
1: Did you make it with your drums? I don't know about the whole thing. I'll have to try.
2: Yeah, try and make it.

0: That's right.
1: At the top of that last set, Mountain Bus from 1971, from their album Sundance, we heard the title track. The Beatles after that, Fixing a Hole, Take 3, from the Super Deluxe edition of Sgt. Pepper's Lonely Hearts Club Band. This is Dr. B, and you're listening to Bartlemania. I'm glad you tuned in. Up next, a track I haven't played in quite some time. This is the Bevis Frond from the 1988 album Triptych. This is Tangerine Infringement Beak.
2: Get back in the bowl, I can see beneath your skin. I can peel it off like this and drop it in the swivel bin. That wig upon your head, is it hammered into place or stapled with a gun? I can see it's written on your face. Don't squeeze me too hard, I'm needed for Christmas with the mince pies and dates on the

From the 1988 album Triptych, we just heard the Bevis Frond with Tangerine Infringement Beak. This is Dr. B, and you're listening to Bartlemania. I'm glad to have you on board. Next up, from 1967, just a couple of months after Sgt. Pepper's Lonely Hearts Club Band came out, we have, from Texas, the Red Crayola. This is Pink Stainless Tail from the album The Parable of Arable Land. 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
1: Before the break, the Red Crayola and the Familiar Ugly from their 1967 debut album, The Parable of Arable Land on International Artists Records, we heard Pink Stainless Tail plus a couple of Freeform Freakouts. 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

Jaco Pastorius and Word of Mouth, recorded live in Montreal, July 8th, 1982. We heard Mr. Phone Bone. This is Dr. B, and you're listening to Bartlemania. Glad you tuned in. Up next, Philip Glass from the album North Star.

From the top of that last set, Philip Glass, from his 1977 album North Star, we heard Étoile Polaire, or North Star. At the bottom, from Ithaca, New York, by way of Philadelphia, Kerr Nuringer. From his debut album Ceremonies Out of the Air, we heard The Dogwood Circle, Round and Round and Round and Round. This is Dr. B, and you're listening to Bartlemania. I'm glad you tuned in. Up next, someone who's not from Ithaca, but who graced Ithaca with her presence not long ago. Her name is Jen Taiga, and this is from her album, Siege.

We've just been listening to Jen Taiga, that's T-A-I-G-A, from her album Siege. We heard Penetrate the Barbican. I saw her perform on stage not long ago. She had two big racks of synthesizers. I would call her the female Klaus Schulze, but anyway, you're listening to Bartlemania, and this is Dr. B. I'm glad you tuned in. I'm Doc Bartlemania on Facebook, and Bartlemania.com is where you find my playlists, links to my Mastodon page, and to my archives. I'd like to close my show now with something by Drekka, D-R-E-K-K-A, from the album The Water of Life. We're going to hear The Water of Life, unbeknownst to the houses.

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Girl, all I want is the simple things in life, such as love.

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If it's love you want, baby, that's me. Now, I don't claim to be the kind you'd love on sight. Yet it has been done, and who knows, you might. But I'm a past master on making love with a technique all my own. So if it's love you want, baby, come on, let's go home. When they wrote the dictionary and wanted to know about love, it was me that Mr. Webster and all them other fellas was thinking of. Cause I put the L in love and the X in ecstasy. So if it's love you want, baby, that's me. I've made love in San Francisco, sitting on the Golden Gate. And I'm known from coast to coast in all the 48 states. I've got all lovers confused, trying to learn the methods I use. So if it's love you want, baby, that's me. My father was a lover way before my time. But the method he used was that old outdated kind. The technique I used would run him right out of his mind. So if it's love you want, baby, that's me.

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lonesome track. Girl, you know that I've got to go home now. And deep down in your heart, you know that I'm coming back. And I'm gonna look for you at that party.

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0: That's my rooster. Rooster, that is. Oh.
1: What's the matter, Lizzie?
0: You talking about that old mean thing in the backyard?
1: You talking about Red?
0: Yeah, I'm talking about
1: Red. Shut up. Don't you call... Shut up. Don't you call Red mean.
0: But, Pa...
1: Let me tell you about that rooster.
0: Yes, Pa.
1: I got a great big rooster runs in my backyard. I got a great big rooster that runs in my backyard. I bought that rooster when the times was hard. Says during the Depression when you couldn't get eggs, he kept me safer than half the big. I got a great big rooster.

0: Hey, Paul.
1: What you want, Carol?
0: I want to tell you something a little later on.
1: A little later on?
0: Uh-huh.
1: Tell me now before I go to sleep.
0: Well, Paul, your foot's on fire.
1: What did you say?
0: I said your foot's on fire, Paul.
1: Which one? Shut up.
0: Yes, Paul.
1: Get me a bucket of water and cool my feet off. Ah, gone. Come here, Buster. You've been trying to tell me something all day. What you want?
2: Paul.
1: Yeah?
2: Little Jughead done fell in the well again.
1: Jughead fell in the well?
2: Mm-hmm.
1: I sure wished I wanted me a drink of water. I'd go out there and pull the bucket up. Can I tell you the children to shut up that fuss?
0: Yes, Paul.
1: Well, I don't let me have to tell you no more.
0: Paul, tell
1: go help your brother Elijah down there. He's down there trying to get that possum out that. So go down and help your brother Elijah, I said. Ah, come on now. Yeah. He's a big red rooster, he's mixed with striped green.
3: Tick, tick, tick, tick.
1: He's a big red rooster, he's mixed with striped green.
3: Tick, tick, tick, tick.
1: He's a pretty old thing, but he's old so doggone mean.
3: Tick, tick, tick, tick, tick, tick.
1: I bought that rooster when the times was hard.
3: Tick, tick, tick, tick, tick, tick.
1: I bought that rooster when the times was hard.
3: Tick, tick, tick, tick, tick, tick.
1: In fact, I stole him out of Clem Williams' yard. Shut up that fuss.
0: Yes, Paul.
1: I'm gonna take that rooster to the county fair this year.
0: You think he's gonna win, Paul?
1: He better win. If
0: what
1: he
0: do you
1: don't,
0: mean, Paul?
1: I said he better win. If he don't, we'll have dumplings right after the fair. Give me that jug here.
0: Paul, I'm telling you.
1: Give me that jug
0: don't
1: here.
0: Don't speak
1: cut out
0: too
1: that
0: much,
1: first.
0: Now, Paul.
1: Go ahead, Clem. Anything.
0: Don't speak too much.
1: All right.
0: Just you.

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1: From Feature Story News in Washington, I'm James Goodison. Hamas has confirmed it will be disarming under a deal announced by US President Donald Trump, but says the surrender of heavy weapons is contingent on the creation of a Palestinian state. Spain's prime minister has visited the enclave of Ceuta after tens of thousands of migrants crossed the border from Morocco in the space of 24 hours. And US markets are swinging on Friday as the 10-year Treasury yield climbs to 4.73%, its highest in over a year.